Peter Burton, Where Would I Be? Shout out to everyone who is pouring in some time, talent, and treasure to get Sunday ready for other people. Maybe putting a sermon together, Sunday school, the snacks, the crafts. Yeah, we just appreciate everything you're doing. Here's Chris Tomlin.

0: We the Kingdom is coming out with so many great songs. I'm your friend Donna Leland, and they really are a family band. Ed Cash, his brother, his daughter, all a part of it. And if you've ever gone to one of their concerts, you're going to see pocket scarves hanging from their mic stands. What's that about? Well, it holds a very special meaning for the band. They posted that their dad, grandfather, Francis Amistad Steady Cash, passed away at the end of 2020. He was the one who was passionate about music and loved Jesus and passed that on to them. Actually, Franny Francis is named after him. After his celebration of life service, they were going through his things, remembering him, and then they decided to decorate their mic stands with his old pocket square scarves so they can always think of him and remember his beautiful life and the legacy he passed on to them. Isn't that sweet? So when you go and see We the Kingdom, now you know what's hanging there and the reason behind it.
1: The other day, my daughter was talking with her friend about how cool this singer was because he smoked pot throughout the whole concert. This is a girl who never missed Sunday school. How does that kind of change happen?
2: Every time we give in to sin, it dulls our awareness of the truth. Doing something that goes against your conscience will weaken your ability to discern right from wrong. Black starts to look white and down starts to look like up. You can become blind to the seriousness of sin. Romans 1 describes a group of people who knew about God, but sinned anyway. It says they became futile in their thoughts, and their foolish hearts were darkened. The best way to avoid futile thoughts and a foolish heart is to say no to sin in the first place. When you face temptation today, remember that every sin is a step on a downward spiral. With Seeking Him, I'm Nancy DeMoss, Wagamuth.
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Good. Do you enjoy this blend of music? 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I know they would enjoy it as well. Here's Emerson Day.

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0: Jamie McDonald, Ain't No Way. If you knew there was a lion prowling around seeking to devour you, I think you would, you know, kind of want to walk around a little bit more with your head on a swivel. Well, the First Peter tells us that we do have an enemy of our soul, and that's his goal. And he sends his emissaries, his minions in to gain our attention. So that's why Peter also says, be alert, be sober-minded. We're learning about this in today's devotional, Today in the Word. 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

High energy from Caleb and John on your Saturday. Finished. What's finished? Well, it feels like there's still a lot to do. Taking thoughts captive to obedience of Christ, loving one another from the heart, giving freely. But the real work is done. The Holy Spirit, the powerhouse, lives inside. Here's Big Daddy Weave.

0: It's Crazy Money Day. Hey, this is Ryan Paul standing in for Chuck Bentley with My Money Life from Crown. We live in a world that constantly tells us this message. More money equals more happiness. Bigger house, newer car, financial freedom. And when we look at some of the wealthiest people in the world, it's easy to assume that if we just had more, we'd finally feel satisfied. But is this really true? Elon Musk said in a post on X, "Whoever said money can't buy happiness rarely knew what they were talking about." He believes that when we focus on being contributors to society, money will be a natural consequence. Money can solve certain problems. It can provide comfort, convenience, and options, but it cannot deliver lasting joy, peace, or purpose. Ecclesiastes reminds us that whoever loves money never has enough, because money was never designed to satisfy the human heart. In fact, the pursuit of more can subtly pull us in the opposite direction. This produces stress, comparison, and the nagging feeling of never having enough. True happiness isn't found in accumulation. It's found in alignment. Alignment with God's purpose and contentment in Him. 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That's a different kind of wealth. Money matters. It's a great tool, but it makes a terrible master. After all, peace, joy, and purpose are not for sale. They're only found in our relationship with Christ. 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We want to celebrate all that God has done through Crown over the last 50 years. You can learn more at crown.org/50years. That's crown.org/50years.
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I love being in places where I feel like I belong. You know, my house, other people's houses that have welcomed me in. Church, I love that building. I feel that I have my own little seat right there on the front row. We chose that because no one ever sits on the front row, so no one's going to come in and grab our seat, and that just leaves a lot more room open for maybe visitors. Here's Bill Wickham.

0: Elevation Rhythm, Washed. Have you ever noticed whenever things are humming along and things are going okay, that sense of dependency on Jesus seems to drop off? I'm your friend Donna Leland. I've noticed that, you know, God is good, and I'm glad we don't always live in a heightened sense of, you know, need. But yet in the midst of the good times, I'm really trying to focus in on giving thanks to the Lord in everything. Well, Scottish clergyman Robert Murray McShane wrote once in a letter, "You will never find Jesus so precious as when the world is one vast, howling wilderness. Then he is like a rose blooming in the midst of desolation, a rock rising above the storm." I hope we don't need the storms in our life to remind us that we need Jesus. Let's admit that today in whatever prosperity, if we have enough, if we are in need, we can just center our thoughts on him. He is the source of it all.
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0: is to be honest.
1: That really is how we move forward with the Lord. When we're honest, he's all about the truth. He's the way, the truth, the life. So, yeah, to deceive ourselves, to stay in ignorance, to stay in denial, that doesn't help anyone, especially not us. Here's Mercy Me.

0: Maybe you were raised in a home where reading aloud from a book to the whole family just wasn't a part of the process, and I get it. It really wasn't for many of us growing up, but I wanted to make that an intentional experience for my kids, and I never regret that. I remember one summer we gathered them all, and it was just hot outside, but I read this one book about the snowstorm of like 1886, and everybody ended up wanting blankets. So it can be a wonderful experience, and we want to help you along with that. We do have some free resources and some really good challenges for families, and you can sign up, praiseandworship.org. It's our Family Summer of Reading Challenge.
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2: In 1942, musician Don Husted took an audition with Moody Radio and was quickly hired. He was well known for hosting Melody Time.
3: Hello there. It's Melody Time. This is Don Husted coming at you with keyboard harmonies. 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
4: 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The selection is When Love Shines In. 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Go ahead.
2: In 1961, Don Husted joined the Billy Graham evangelistic team as crusade organist, and he was a recognized leader in evangelical church music for six decades. To the glory of God, Don Husted is a name you should know.
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I think we can say hallelujah, praise Yahweh, praise you, Lord, even when our feelings are not in alignment with that statement. That's not being false. That's just stating the truth in the spirit by faith that this is a reality, even though we're not experiencing it. Here's Jeremy Camp.

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0: When we hear the word genocide today, we often cringe. We abhor the thought that one group of people would destroy another group. In recent years, we've heard of the genocide in Rwanda, where nearly a million people died. We know that during World War II, nearly 6 million Jews perished. Down through history, in countries all over the world, including the United States, man's inhumanity to man has resulted in untold millions of people being put to death. People here and around the world have aborted millions of infants. The book of Genesis declares God's disgust at humanity's wickedness in Noah's day. Now the Lord observed the extent of the people's wickedness, and he saw that all their thoughts were consistently and totally evil. So the Lord was sorry he had ever made them. It broke his heart. If that was God's commentary on people of the world at the time of Noah, I wonder how God would characterize the condition of humanity today. His heart is still broken. That's why God's people all over the world should work for justice and righteousness in our society. It is not enough for God's people to wait for Christ to address society's ills at his return. Jesus said, "We are the salt and light for the world." The Apostle Paul reminded God's people that by their lifestyle and deeds, they shine as stars in the universe.
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I've got a fire that will never burn out. Praise be to God. You're listening to the Praise and Worship Channel inside a Father's Day weekend. I pray you are having a great one. To all the fathers, God bless you. And we know it's 365 days a year, but we're thanking God for you right now and thanking God for you listening. We've got Stephen Curtis Chapman coming up. Don't lose heart and passion. The Lord will provide. Here's For King and Country with one of my favorites. Thank God he cleans us from the inside out. Praise and worship. 1,000

0: closing out the set, Father, Let It Be, on the Praise and Worship Channel. And happy Father's Day weekend. You know, fathers are legacy builders. And great fathers, they don't just think about today, they think about tomorrow. Proverbs 22:6, train up a child in the way he should go. Every lesson taught, every prayer offered, every example lived, those are seeds being planted for future generations, because a father's influence can outlive his lifetime. The strongest legacies aren't built with money, they're built with values. Happy Father's Day.
1: It was so gripping and so scary that I just kept retreating from all the places I was so afraid of, that I just became kind of a hollow shell of myself.
2: From dealing with panic attacks to raising children with Down syndrome, Rebecca Lyons knows that life can be scary, but she's learned that God is bigger than all her fears.
1: Jesus reminds us, the peace I give, the world cannot give. So do not let your heart be troubled or afraid.
2: That kind of peace, says Billy Graham, comes when you put your hope and trust in Jesus Christ.
3: He asks that your ambitions and motives become his. 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
2: Jesus is ready to give you that fulfillment, that joy, and that peace right now. Learn more at findpeacewithgod.net. We're the Billy Graham Evangelistic Association.
4: 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God told his people to remember. 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

Jesus forever faithful. That's our God. That's our King. It's music inside the Praise and Worship Channel. Lauren Daigle on the way with Thank God I Do. How about the Belongings Company? Jesus over everything. And here's Jamie McDonald, Left It in the River. This is the Praise and Worship Channel.

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0: pray this music is sounding good to you. It's the Praise and Worship Channel inside of Father's Day weekend. 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
1: Hi, I'm Johnny Erickson Tata. And right before our Johnny and Friends family retreat, Debbie's disabled son Luke was having a rough time. They had been changing his meds, and as a result, he was more aggressive and emotional. Debbie was exhausted. What she really wanted to do was send the rest of the family to our retreat while she stayed home to veg in front of the TV. Boy, was Debbie glad she didn't cave in to that temptation, because so many wonderful things happened at retreat. Prayers were answered, she got emotionally and spiritually recharged, and the time of worship with the family and friends doing fun stuff was just the treatment she needed. Jesus says in Matthew chapter 11, "Come, all who are weary, and I will give you rest." You can help give that spirit-blessed rest to families like Debbie's by serving at our family retreats. 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
1: It's a love that only God can give. Steadfast, loyal, and unfailing. Hased. Thank you, Lord. It's the Praise and Worship Channel Father's Day weekend. Pray you're having a good one. Josiah Queen and Brandon Lake is going to close the hour. Can't Steal My Joy. And here's We Are Messengers, Image of God.

0: Okay, finish this sentence in a way that you think will surprise me.
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3: For you is affection.
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3: Is holding your hand, kissing you, laying on the couch, going, oh, here's a big one, rubbing your feet.
0: I don't
3: massaging
0: care.
3: Massaging your feet.
0: Any and all of those sound amazing to me.
3: Does that surprise you? Because I didn't understand that, and I'm still figuring that out. But I know that that makes you feel loved in a physical way.
0: And I think we need to remember this as spouses. Know what this looks like for your spouse.
3: Become an expert. I had to learn that because I was not an expert. Am I good at it now?
0: You're getting better.
3: Okay, I have a long way to go. And so do you. We're Dave and Ann Wilson, and that's Real Family Life.
5: Do you have a teen living at home? Then you know what it's like to watch mistakes happen. Hi, I'm Mark Gregston with Parenting Today's Teens. 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

God is indescribable. No one like our God. Lincoln Brewster kicking off our second hour together. It's about 4 minutes past. I'm Effie Rolfe. How you doing? Thanks for hanging out inside a beautiful Father's Day weekend. We honor you. We respect you. We appreciate you. Wouldn't be here without you. Thank God for all the fathers. Hey, more music on the way from Leanna Crawford, SEU Worship. And here's Andrew Ripp. I'd do it again.

0: John Rennick, The Way. Hey, there's a way you can join us for the Moody Radio Alaska Cruise. It's happening June 2027. We're sailing from Seattle to the breathtaking beauty of Alaska. I'm talking God's country, glaciers, whales, and Carl Clausen, Dr. Michael Wright Delding. They'll be teaching the word. Great music from Micah Tyler. It's going to be great, y'all. Cabins are limited. 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That's praiseandworship.org. By the way, the Moody Radio Alaskan Cruise is made possible by C.H. Hansen.
1: It was so gripping and so scary that I just kept retreating from all the places I was so afraid of that I just became kind of a hollow shell of myself.
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1: Jesus reminds us, "The peace I give, the world cannot give. 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
2: 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We're the Billy Graham Evangelistic Association.
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0: Right now.
1: And let the church say amen. I love it. Toby Mac, inside the Praise and Worship Channel. Hey, you're two songs away from Maverick City Music. Fear is not my future. Jonathan Traylor with the table, and here's Ann Wilson, God's Story. Praise and Worship. I've got

0: Let's tell of God's goodness. He's been better to me than I could ever be to myself or anyone else. Tarion, testimony, closing out the set. More music, praise and worship.
1: Would you like to make Father's Day a great day for your dad? 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

Our God is faithful. Thank you, Lord. It's the Praise and Worship Channel. I'm Effie Roth, wishing you a happy Father's Day. And love is really what makes the difference. Being a father is more than biology. Some of the greatest dads never shared DNA with the children they raised. And thank God for those who do, but there are some who didn't. They just showed up. They sacrificed. They loved. 1 John 3:18, let us not love with words or speech, but with actions and in truth. Because fatherhood isn't proven by blood alone. It's revealed through love.

0: Years later, you can still hear it. A father's voice, a word of encouragement, a moment of correction, a simple, I'm proud of you. Hi, I'm Mark Gothier with Crew and Making Your Life Count. There is something about a father's presence that leaves a mark. Sometimes it's in big moments. More often, it's in the ordinary ones. Sitting in the stands, teaching you how to do something for the first time. Those moments shape how we see ourselves and how we move through life. The Bible gives us a powerful picture of this in Luke 15. Father watching the horizon, waiting for his son to return. And when he does, the father runs to him, embraces him, and welcomes him home. That is the heart of a father. Compassion, grace, love that does not give up. For many, Father's Day brings gratitude. For others, it can be more complicated. Some carry the weight of loss. Some carry the ache of distance or absence. And some have stepped into the role of a father for someone else, choosing to love and invest in a way that makes a lasting difference. Wherever you find yourself, this is true. God sees your story. Psalm 68:5 calls God a father to the fatherless. His love is steady. His presence is constant. Where earthly fathers fall short, he remains faithful. And for those who are fathers or who pour into others in that way, your role matters deeply. And if you are a dad, remember this. Your presence matters. And your love leaves a legacy. For more ways to make your life count, visit crew.org/life.
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0: And we know that all things work together for the good for those who love the Lord and those who are called according to his purpose. Romans 8:28. We've got to trust him when we can't trace him. God's got you. You're listening to the Praise and Worship Channel inside our third hour together. It's about 4 minutes past. Got some Kay Nicole coming up in Jesus' name. God of possible. How about Forrest Frank? Your way is always better. And I am they. Let's raise a hallelujah to the King of Kings.
1: Hallelujah.

0: Carly Ann Taylor with a great question. Why should I worry? Why should I fear? Really, worry is worshiping the problem, and worship is surrendering the problem to God. He can handle it. On the way, how about some blessing offer? David Crowder. And in about 2 minutes, Meredith Andrews, Not For a Moment. Praise and worship.
1: When does a joke become a dad joke? When it becomes a parent. Yes, dad jokes are cringeworthy. They get eye rolls and courtesy laughs, but they're useful as well. Research has found shared laughter improves the bond between a dad and child. What are the ingredients of a good, or should I say bad, dad joke? Puns, definitely. Timing, cheesiness is a must. And dad, you've got to own it confidently. Put all that together and you've got a dad joke. Researchers at the University of North Carolina have found lighthearted humor plays a meaningful role in parenting. It strengthens bonds between dads and their kids, and they say it improves mental health. But joking aside, as we reflect on this upcoming Father's Day, what a privilege it is to know and experience the love of both an earthly and a heavenly father. And when you become a dad, you gain a new perspective on the great love our heavenly father has for us. I'm David Wolin at haventoday.org.
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0: God is our refuge and strength, a very present help in times of trouble. 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
3: Seriousness of sin. Romans 1 describes a group of people who knew about God but sinned anyway. It says they became futile in their thoughts and their foolish hearts were darkened. The best way to avoid futile thoughts and a foolish heart is to say no to sin in the first place. When you face temptation today, remember that every sin is a step on a downward spiral. With Seeking Him, I'm Nancy DeMoss Wagamuth.
4: Hi, my name is Jessica Howell. I'm a communications major at the Moody Bible Institute. The MBI verse of the week is found in Mark 13, 32-33. But about that day or hour, no one knows, not even the angels in heaven nor the Son, but only the Father. Be on guard, be alert. You do not know when that day will come. That's Mark 13, 32-33, the Moody Bible Institute verse of the week.
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love never runs out, and I pray we continue to love him more and more every day. You're listening to the Praise and Worship Channel, and I believe that love for that a father has for his children doesn't run out. Children are not possessions. They are gifts entrusted to a father's care. They're borrowed treasures. Psalm 127:3 says, children are a heritage from the Lord. And while children watch their fathers every day, our Heavenly Father is watching how we steward his precious gifts. Fatherhood is an ownership. It's stewardship. Happy Father's Day. The God

0: A diehard evolutionist changes its ways. Hear the story behind this man's conversion on today's Creation Moment. And now, here's our Creation Moments host, Ian Taylor.
1: In 1969, Dr. Dean Kenyon, then professor of biology at San Francisco State University, published a book that left him recognized as one of the leading evolutionary scientists. His book, Biological Predestination, tried to explain how simple living things could, over millions of years, become more complex and finally evolve into human beings. When Dr. A.E. Wilder Smith, a biochemist with a worldwide reputation and a creationist, wrote his book, The Creation of Life, he carefully showed what was scientifically wrong with Dr. Kenyon's evolutionary explanation. Well, one day, one of Dr. Kenyon's students gave him a copy of Dr. Wilder Smith's book. After reading Wilder Smith's scientific arguments, Dr. Kenyon said, "I found myself hard-pressed to come up with a counter-rebuttal." Well, this was a turning point in Dr. Kenyon's personal search, as he learned that it is possible to have a rational alternative explanation of the past. Dr. Kenyon came to believe that creation better supported all the scientific facts. He eventually became an international spokesman for creationism. Too many people stand before the truth in silence, hoping that they won't have to give up their own ideas. May God make all of us as honest with the truth as did Dr. Kenyon.
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The safest place in the whole wide world is in the will, in the arms of God. I love it. Cody Carnes kicking off our last hour together. Run to the Father. That's the best place to be. You're listening to the Praise and Worship Channel. We've got more music as we wind down our last hour together inside of Father's Day weekend. Shane and Shane on the way. You've already won. How about Ben Fuller? Turn. Here's Matthew West. Good.

0: 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And we've got a lot of great articles, blogs, videos, teaching on how to handle tough talks. 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
1: Hi, I'm Johnny Erickson Tata. And right before our Johnny and Friends family retreat, Debbie's disabled son Luke was having a rough time. 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Jesus says in Matthew chapter 11, "Come, all who are weary, and I will give you rest." 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
3: 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I'm a communications major at the Moody Bible Institute. The MBI verse of the week is found in Mark 13, 32-33. But about that day or hour, no one knows, not even the angels in heaven nor the Son, but only the Father. Be on guard, be alert. You do not know when that day will come. That's Mark 13, 32-33. 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

calling on the mighty, matchless, magnificent, magnanimous name of Jesus Christ, a name above all names. Hallelujah. It's Music Inside the Praise and Worship Channel. Happy Father's Day to all the dads of Moody Radio and Praise and Worship Channel and Moody Bible Institute. Just everybody, our Moody Radio family. Happy Father's Day. We hope you have the best one yet. You are so deserving. We honor, we respect you, and we thank God for

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music for Almeda, Mark Jacob, Sandra. Thanks for listening to the Praise and Worship Channel and to all of our families. We appreciate you so much. Not sure what you're going through. We're definitely praying for those who have experienced inclement weather. Praying safety, praying provision that only God can give. And also, happy Father's Day to all the dads. We love you, and we pray that you have the best Father's Day yet. And know that Father's Day is 365 days a year. Love you to life. I'm Effie. Thanks for listening. Praise and worship.

0: 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Get along.
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0: 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Look, one of the greatest gifts you can give a parent is peace. You're all family to him. Get along. Set aside your insecurities for a minute and celebrate dad this weekend. Let him take a nap. For Family Life Blended, I'm Ron Deal.
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Have you ever noticed how often the weather forecast is wrong? One of the only forecasts to be totally accurate was when God told Noah there was a 100% chance of precipitation. I'm John Gager, and whatever the weather is where you're at, we got nothing but sunshine coming your way as you keep it right here. Songs ahead from Elevation Rhythm, We the Kingdom, John Reddick. Here's Passion. See?

0: That's Elevation Rhythm, and your time is 20 minutes past the hour. A pastor's little boy said to his mom, "You know, Mom, I've decided I want to be a pastor so I can clean up the mess the world is in." "Oh, that's just wonderful," purred his mother. "You can go upstairs and start with your room." What's the old saying? If everybody cleared up the mess on their own front porch, the world would be at peace. Well, as James says, get the log out of your own eye first before we deal with anybody else. Let's start with ourselves first.
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And that's Cutlass. Well, it's tough to look at the Middle East, all the headlines coming out of there, whether it's Lebanon or whether it's Iran, Israel, Hamas, on it goes, Hezbollah, and try to make sense of it all. That's the point, though, of The Land and the Book. 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

0: That's Blanca, and your time is about, 20 minutes before the top of the hour. Your life is like a cone. At the base, there's plenty of room for almost everything, but as you come up the side from the base, the circumference diminishes, forcing you to make some choices. Only the important things in your life remain as you approach the top. The big question is, what's on the top of the cone in your life? If it isn't Jesus, then whatever is there is keeping you from being more like Christ. Figuring out what's on top is urgent. What is on top? What's the number one thing in your life? Is it Jesus?
1: Start your prayer time with a praise time. The Bible says in Psalm 66:3, because thy loving kindness is better than life, my lips shall praise thee. David said in Psalm 34, I will bless the Lord at all times. His praise shall continually be in my mouth. As you spend time with God in prayer, start by thanking God for who He is and for what He is, His attributes. Take some time to focus on the goodness of God and tell Him what that means to you. Take some time to focus on His mercies that are new every morning. He's not dealt with us according to our sin, but according to His mercy. Tell Him how grateful you are that He is a wise, all-wise God, an all-powerful God. And focus on who God is. It's a great way to start your time in prayer. This is Steve Canfield, Revivalist with Life Action Ministries, from OneCry.com.
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And that's Katie Nicole. 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
2: We recently sent one of our engineers, Mike, over to Uganda. A local church was interested in what we call our solar media center. It consists basically of a solar panel and a battery, and then it has a Wi-Fi hotspot that we can load Christian content onto. It has a phone charger, two loudspeakers pointed towards a well that the church had opened up for the community so that people could come and get clean water. And it included a number of LED lights for outside security lights and for inside the church. Well, this church happens to be situated just a few buildings away from a couple of different mosques in the community in which they live. And so while Mike and the other two volunteers were installing the solar media center, why, a young boy, probably 4 or 5 years old, shows up at the door, and he's got in his hand a smartphone, and he's holding it out to Mike. And Mike, of course, can't speak this boy's language, but Mike surmises that he's wanting Mike to connect his cell phone to the Wi-Fi hotspot. So he takes that cell phone from him and he connects it to the Wi-Fi hotspot and begins to stream the Jesus film, which was loaded on the Wi-Fi hotspot, hands it back to the boy, and the boy walks out of the building watching the Jesus film.
1: Media is certainly a useful tool in the Great Commission. 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
3: 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She was locked out. 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Maybe you've been locked out much of your life. 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You've been hurting, but no one seems to respond. Jesus stands at the door, waiting to welcome you into a personal relationship with him. 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

Our God and Father, the Father of our Lord Jesus Christ, is the eternal, self-existent, self-sufficient, unchanging, living God, with whom there is no rival whatsoever. He's the one we magnify with every word and every song we play. Hey, thanks for connecting. I'm John Gager with a song now from Peter Burton. Where

0: thanks for your company. Sure appreciate you hanging out with us. It's an old poem that bears repeating. Let me share it with you. Said the robin to the sparrow, I should really like to know why these anxious human beings rush around and worry so. Said the sparrow to the robin, Friend, I think that it must be that they have no heavenly father such as cares for you and me. Do we run around as if we don't have a heavenly father, as if he doesn't know about our problems, as if he's not going to intervene, as if he doesn't care for us? I hope not. Jesus said our lives are worth much more than sparrows, and our heavenly father knows and sees and cares for you, every problem you're facing right now. So be encouraged.
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3: 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I'm a communications major at the Moody Bible Institute. The MBI verse of the week is found in Mark 13, 32-33. But about that day or hour, no one knows, not even the angels in heaven nor the Son, but only the Father. Be on guard, be alert. You do not know when that day will come. 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

Lauren Daigle, and let it be a hallelujah. 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Here's Caleb and John.

0: Hope you did too. That's Elevation Worship. And boy, do I love this prayer from John Chrysostom. Lord, help us to leave behind our worries about what everyone around us thinks of us, whether it's about their insults or their honors. Instead, let us be diligent about one thing only, that we harbor no evil thing, nothing that displeases you, nor insult even ourselves. That way, we'll enjoy much glory both in this life and, as God grants, in the world to come. By the grace and love toward us of our Lord Jesus Christ, to whom be glory, world without end. Amen.
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Advice for your day? We find it in Proverbs 3, verse 3. Let not mercy and truth forsake you. Bind them around your neck. Write them on the tablet of your heart. See, when you and I study God's Word carefully, when we analyze and apply its truth, we end up with power in our lives, for sure.

0: Ruth Kramer with Mission Network News. Myanmar's president is visiting China this week, yet its junta government still faces legitimacy questions. The Voice of the Martyrs USA's Todd Nettleton.
1: The fact that the leader of this is now on a state visit to China and being welcomed with open arms, meeting with Xi Jinping, really shows at least that the Chinese government is willing to accept the results of that election. I'm fairly confident they will spin that at home as, look, we are the legitimate leaders. Even China recognizes it. And yet there is still a lot of questions about the election.
0: In Myanmar, people face economic and political instability, and Christians have added the layer of religious persecution. Pray for the church in Myanmar to remain faithful witnesses to Christ. And have you ever heard the phrase, it takes a village to raise a child? Well, a similar process applies to scripture delivery. It takes a whole team to get scripture booklets from the factory to the port to people in need. WMP's Helen Williams says Christians in Venezuela put this process to the test after a three-year wait. God provided Maria when the previous national coordinator retired.
2: She had 10 pastors, and the order came in 10 separate pallets. She got it cleared and then delivered to each of the individual pastors. Pastors got about 96,000 booklets in each pallet, and then they distributed it through their network, which would be their church or their community. The distribution began about as soon as the boxes arrived.
0: Pray wisdom as Maria coordinates WMP's deliveries in both Argentina and Uruguay. 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I'm
3: There were all kinds of people on the Titanic the night it sank, but ultimately every one of them was on one of two lists, saved and lost. So is every person on this planet. The Bible says God has given us eternal life in His Son. Whoever has the Son has life. Whoever does not have the Son of God does not have life. Why? Because Jesus gave His life to pay for our sins, so your heaven is in His hands. If you've never placed your life in His hands, call us at 888-NEED-HIM and move from lost to saved.
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Hope you're homesick for heaven too, because our spiritual well-being depends on the condition and state of our minds. Whatever controls your mind controls you. So who or what is controlling your mind at this very moment? Why not set your mind on things above? I'm John Gager with Songs to Help. Coming up, Tarian, Life, Church, Worship. Katie Nicole, here's Maverick City Music. I'll never

0: Pets-tarian. Barbara Johnson invites you to think of a particular burden that is weighing you down. In a few words, write your burden on a small piece of paper. You got more than one? Write each one down on a separate piece of paper, and then seal each burden in its own separate envelope. And then go to a place where you can be alone to pray. Get on your knees and with both hands lift up each envelope. Tell God your burdens as well as your fears, your doubts. Tell Him everything about this burden, because this is the last time you will be speaking of it in such detail. You might cry, your arms might hurt as you lift your burden, but then drop those arms and just say, "Lord, take it. Take it." And He will.
1: Stones of Remembrance, Ebenezers. 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
12: 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Are you?

Is he your Jesus? Has he changed your life? The Bible says many will say, Lord, Lord, you know, didn't I prophesy in your name? Lord, Lord, didn't I enjoy your teaching? And he will say to them, depart from me, I never knew you. If you have never asked Jesus to forgive you of your wrongdoing, to turn away from the me monster lifestyle, if you've never asked him to be your Savior, then he isn't really your Jesus, and you're not headed for heaven. But you can be. A friend will pray with you now, answer your questions, and introduce you to Jesus as you call 888-NEED-HIM. 888-NEED-HIM. Here's Josiah Queen.

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0: Jesus said, "I am the light of the world. Whoever follows me will not walk in darkness, but will have the light of life." Jesus didn't say, "I'll point you to the light," or "I'll give you the light." He said, "I am the light. Not one among many, but the one and only." Don't shine so others can see you. Shine so that through you, others can see him. As the scripture says, "Let your light so shine before men that they may see your good deeds and glorify your Father who is in heaven."
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0: Mercy me and make it well. 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

0: This is Viewpoints with Kirby Anderson.
1: On the last day of the Constitutional Convention, Benjamin Franklin was asked what form of government was being proposed for the United States. His famous reply was, "A republic, madam, if you can keep it." Princeton professor Robert George has some ideas on how to keep our republic. He acknowledges that many presidents have pushed the limits of their power while in office, but he reminds us that as we commemorate the 250th anniversary of the Declaration of Independence, we also celebrate a quarter millennium without an American Caesar or Napoleon. Instead, he focuses on the American people. George Washington observed that the preservation of the sacred fire of liberty and the destiny of the Republican model of government are justly considered deeply, perhaps as finally staked on the experiment entrusted to the hands of the American people. John Adams is known for declaring, "Our Constitution is made for a moral and religious people and is wholly inadequate to the government of any other." Robert George explains that is true because people lacking in virtue could be counted on to trade liberty for protection, for financial or personal security for comfort, or for having their problems solved quickly. Keeping our republic depends on a virtuous citizenship. This is a challenge because he laments that many Americans do not even know what a family is anymore, let alone how to be part of one or how to properly start a new one. Church attendance is at record lows. If we're experiencing an American decline, it is not because the constitutional order is flawed or the political system is broken. It is because we need a moral and spiritual revival in this country. I'm Kirby Anderson, and that's my point of view.
2: Go deeper on topics like you just heard by visiting pointofview.net. 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

In John 14, verse 2, Jesus said, "In my Father's house there are many mansions, many rooms. 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

0: Great encouragement there from Jamie McDonald. A pastor's little boy said to his mom, "You know, Mom, I've decided that I want to be a pastor so that I can clean up the mess this world is in." "Oh, that's wonderful," said his mom. "You can go upstairs and start with your room." What's that old saying? If everybody cleared up the mess on their own front porch, the world would be at peace. Well, as James says, get the log out of your own eye first. Let's clean up our own act before we try to fix the world.
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0: That's Elevation Rhythm. Imagine an ice cream cone turned upside down. No ice cream in it, by the way, just the cone. You know, your life is like that cone. At the base, there's plenty of room for almost everything. But as you come up the side from the base, well, the circumference diminishes, forcing you to make choices. Only the important things in your life remain as you approach the top. And the big question is, what's on the top of the cone of your life? If it isn't Jesus, whatever it is keeping you from him. Figuring out what's on top is mighty important. Let's make sure it's Jesus, and Jesus only.
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0: is to be honest.
1: Lord, our hearts turn toward our pastors. They're going to be leading in churches and sermons and ministry this weekend. And we pray that you would keep them focused on you, unflinching in their resolve to share and teach the word accurately, correctly handling the word of God, but loving people, looking them in the eye, shaking their hands, hearing their hurts, caring about their cares, lifting their burdens. Give our pastors everything they need to be great and true and humble shepherds. We pray in Jesus' strong name. Amen. Here's Crowder.

0: The Word of God is an agent that both cleanses and nourishes the people of God. It is both sanitizer and fertilizer for the heart. And if we are to be a healthy community, a healthy church, a people who are fighting sin, growing in grace, here's what we need. We need the Word of God to be dwelling richly within us.
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0: 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Our own personal Bible.

0: Bible reading, our family Bible reading, our study of the scriptures with others, hearing the preaching of the Word of God, benefiting from music that edifies us, every single input we can get so that our lives are saturated with the Word of God. But having the Word dwell in us richly, it enables us to minister the Word then to one another. And what results here is a kind of virtuous cycle. Notice what we are to do. This is all of us. No one escapes. We are to be teaching and admonishing one another in all wisdom. Just let that sink in for a moment. All of us within the church family, each believer within the fellowship, we are to be engaged in the ministry of the Word to one another, taking opportunities to teach and apply the Word, even to admonish from the Word, to speak the Word of God into the lives of brothers and sisters around us. We are to do that in formal ways, and we are to do that in informal ways. And this ranges right from teaching a Bible class or a Sunday school class to leading a midweek small group to sending a note of encouragement to another believer that is grounded in Scripture to giving a quick phone call during a time of difficulty and simply speaking gospel truth to a brother or a sister who needs to hear it.
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me run with that thought from Andrew Rip just one step further. The hand that was nailed to the cross is almighty. The Savior of sinners is still mighty to save. A great reminder from J.C. Ryle. And I'm John Gager, suggesting you get comfortable. Lots of good songs coming your way. Artists coming up include Sidewalk Prophets, Brooke the Jerkwood, Toby Mac. Here's Torrin Wells.

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0: 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Said the sparrow to the robin, Friend, I think that it must be that they have no heavenly father such as cares for you and me. Wow. A bit of an indictment there. I hope we don't run around living as if we don't have a heavenly father who cares for us. We do. Cast all your cares on him because he cares for you. That's his invitation.
1: Hi, I'm Johnny Erickson Tata. And right before our Johnny and Friends family retreat, Debbie's disabled son Luke was having a rough time. They had been changing his meds, and as a result, he was more aggressive and emotional. 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What she really wanted to do was send the rest of the family to our retreat while she stayed home to veg in front of the TV. Boy, was Debbie glad she didn't cave in to that temptation. Because so many wonderful things happened at retreat. 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Jesus says in Matthew chapter 11, Come, all who are weary, and I will give you rest. 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

0: Well, Jesus was quite clear, and that song from John Reddick does a nice job of quoting him. No one comes to the Father except by me, Jesus said. Have you come to Jesus? Have you made him the Savior of your life, the ruler of your life, the one in charge? Have you asked him to help you turn away from the garbage we all fall into, sin? You can do that now if you want. Pray with me. Lord, I want you in charge of me, not me in charge of me. I want you to forgive me. Oh, I need to be cleaned up from all the garbage, Lord. Forgive me, my sin. Would you help me turn away from it, all of it? Would you rule and reign in me from this day forward, my Savior Jesus? 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

0: record how the Apostle Peter died, early church tradition says he was crucified upside down because he was not worthy to die in the same way as Jesus. You're listening to Moody Bible Institute's Daily Devotional, Today in the Word, and I'm John Gager. Near the end of his life, Peter wrote the letter we now call 2 Peter. And it seems his audience was the same as that for his first letter, a group of churches in Asia Minor. Peter's opening is typical for a New Testament letter. He asserts his authority as an apostle of Jesus Christ. This is important in a letter where he will rebuke his audience for embracing some false teaching. Most of the believers he was writing to would have been second-generation Christians. They might have felt a bit inferior, or at least less blessed, because they did not get to see Jesus in the flesh. Peter assures them that their faith was just as precious as his own. And the same is true today. Some people may think that they are less valuable as a Christian because they came to faith later in life. That is not the case. All believers are sons or daughters of God. Peter also affirms that Jesus is God to those who through the righteousness of our God and Savior Jesus Christ. He holds a high view of Jesus. He also knows that true knowledge of Jesus brings grace and peace in abundance, as the Scripture says. Today in the Word, we read in 2 Peter 1, verse 2, "Grace and peace be yours in abundance through the knowledge of God and of Jesus our Lord." 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

You know when Jesus fed the 5,000 with just 5 loaves and 2 fishes? There were probably a few who had the nerve to complain about the bones the fish contained. I'm John Gager suggesting, hey, let's trade our complaining for some praising, shall we? On our playlist, Elevation Worship, Blanca, Jay Walkers. Here's Katie Nicole with Have Your Way.

0: yours. Barbara Johnson has a thought for you. Think of a particular burden that's weighing you down. In a few words, write your burden on a small piece of paper. You got more than one burden? Write each one down on a separate piece of paper. Then seal each burden in its own separate envelope. Then go to a place where you can be alone to pray. Get on your knees and with both hands, lift up every envelope. Tell God your burdens as well as your fears and your doubts. Tell Him everything about this burden, because it's the last time you'll be speaking of it in such detail. As you do this, you might start crying. You might feel overwhelmed, but hold those envelopes up there and then drop your arms and say, Lord, take it. All of it. Take it. And He will.
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0: In 1942, musician Don Husted took an audition with Moody Radio and was quickly hired. He was well known for hosting Melody Time.
2: Hello there. It's Melody Time. This is Don Husted coming at you with keyboard harmonies. In between, a word or two about each of them.
0: Al Sanders, another longtime Moody Radio host, once threw Don Husted a challenge during a live broadcast.
3: We're going to ask you to step to the piano and do some arranging on it. Let's see what comes out. The selection is When Love Shines In. Let's see what Don Husted will do with the arrangement of it. Go ahead.
0: In 1961, Don Husted joined the Billy Graham evangelistic team as crusade organist, and he was a recognized leader in evangelical church music for six decades. To the glory of God, Don Husted is a name you should know.
4: Stones of Remembrance, Ebenezers. 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
7: I've got so much to be thankful for.

And that's Forrest Frank. Holiness. It's not optional. Not for just the super spiritual. 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

0: Zach Williams at 38 minutes past the hour. In John 8:12, Jesus said, "I am the light of the world. Whoever follows me will not walk in darkness, but will have the light of life." Notice Jesus didn't say, "I'll point you to the light," or "I'll give you the light." He said, "I am the light." Not one among many, but the one and only. C.S. Lewis says, "Don't shine so others can see you. Shine so that through you others can see him." As Jesus himself put it, "Let your light so shine before men that they may see your good deeds and glorify your Father who is in heaven."
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City of Light, with Christ is mine forevermore. Here's the truth. 1 John 4, verse 6, we are of God. He who knows God hears us. He who is not of God does not hear us. By this we know the spirit of truth and the spirit of error. See, the more you get to know the truth and the one who is truth, the easier it will be to spot deception when it appears. Here's Passion.

0: Knowing God from Harvest with Pastor and Evangelist Greg Laurie.
1: Heaven is a prepared place for a prepared person. Because listen to this. Tomorrow is going to be the end of the world for someone. It'll be the end of their world. Someone's name is going to end up in that obituary column. Someone is going to pass from this life to the afterlife. We don't know when that's going to happen. That's why we want to be ready to meet our God right now. That's why you want to get this resolve tonight so you can be sure that you're ready to meet Christ. Because as I said, heaven is a prepared place for prepared people. Are you prepared for eternity? If you want to know you'll go to heaven when you die, you have to admit you're a sinner. You have to say, God, I'm sorry for my sin, and I turn from that sin. I make a break with that sin. And then you must receive Christ into your life. Being a Christian is having Jesus come and take residence in your heart. Jesus says, behold, I stand at the door and I knock. And if you'll hear my voice and open the door, I will come in. Right now, he's knocking. He's saying, let me in. But only you can open that door. I can't open it for you. You must say, Lord, I'm sorry for my sin. Come into my life. You must receive Christ. Do it now.
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It is Lincoln Brewster. Today is the day here on Sunday Praise. Good morning, my friend. It's John Hemmer. I want to begin our time by sharing this with you. When there is a fight between your heart and your head, the best thing we can do is pick up our Bible and let's remind ourselves of what God says. Here's Caleb and John.

0: That is Gateway Worship with who else here on Sunday Praise on Moody Radio. Good morning. It's John Hemmer. Thank you for waking up this early. It is early, my friend. Thanks for being here. Now, think about where you are this morning. Think about how you feel. Think about where you're at and where you've been. Maybe you can relate to this. Maybe right now you are asking God for a rose, a single rose, but right now God has written the story for you to receive an entire garden of flowers. So think about that for a minute. What you're asking God for is a rose. But what he has for you, what's planned for you, is an entire garden of flowers. I got a song that talks more about that next. Hold on.
1: It was so gripping and so scary that I just kept retreating from all the places I was so afraid of that.

0: I just became kind of a hollow shell of myself.
1: From dealing with panic attacks to raising children with Down syndrome, Rebecca Lyons knows that life can be scary, but she's learned that God is bigger than all her fears.
0: Jesus reminds us, the peace I give, the world cannot give. So do not let your heart be troubled or afraid.
1: That kind of peace, says Billy Graham, comes when you put your hope and trust in Jesus Christ.
2: He asks that your ambitions and motives become his. 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
1: Jesus is ready to give you that fulfillment, that joy, and that peace right now. 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We're the Billy Graham Evangelistic Association.
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is we are messengers 1,000 times. You know what? We can find joy in every single day. I know sometimes it's easier said than done, but we can. This is why. It is not because life is always good, because it's not. It's because the Lord is always good, and He's always with us, and He's faithful. My heart.

0: Amy McDonald, Ain't No Way, here on Sunday Praise on Moody Radio. Good morning. It's John Hemmer. Wow. Here's something to think about. God's grace is never ending. When Jesus died for us and rose again, it was all bought and paid for. His mercies for us are new every morning. In any situation you're faced with, his grace is enough. It is more than enough, okay? God's grace does not just forgive you from sin, okay? God's grace also frees you from sin. So the question is, well, where do we go with that in our lives? How do we apply that? Well, it's about faith, right? See, faith is not believing without proof. That's not what faith is. Faith is trusting God without any kind of reservation. And sometimes the area where you and I stress out the most is the area where you and I need to trust God the most. I got a song that talks more about that next.
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9: 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Hansen. No matter what this morning brings, God is right there with you. This is Sunday Praise

It's Christy Knuckles waiting here for you here on Sunday Praise. Good morning. It's John Hemmer. You and I are not saved by our good works. No. You and I are saved so that you and I can do good works.

0: It is Red Rocks Worship with Fill This Place here on Sunday Praise on Moody Radio. Good morning. It's John Hemmer. Thank you, my friend, for waking up and getting your day started listening to Moody Radio. You ever been on social media and you see people with like the quote or the hashtag, living my best life? And a lot of times that is synonymous with stuff. You know what I mean? Like the ski boat or the summer house or the car. And listen, there's nothing wrong with those things. Right? Don't get me wrong. You know, like having fun on the lake, and that's awesome. Okay. But here's the thing. Living our best life is not about stuff. You see, every moment you and I spend with God, that's an investment into our best life. That's what having the best life is all about, that personal relationship that we have with the Lord. And here's the thing. You don't need people to provide what God has already promised you. All of his promises are true, and he will be faithful. He's not going to fail you.
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2: Viktor Akhtarov, our director of FEBC Russia, is retelling a story of his father being honored by Dr. Bob Bowman.
3: And we came on stage and Bob Bowman was saying, I have somebody who is very special to me, somebody who said no to his scientific career because he wanted to follow Jesus. Someone who proved his faith by spending 11 and a half years in Soviet gulags. Somebody who is my hero of faith. And I'm translating all of this back to my dad. And as soon as he understood what Bob is saying, he says, no. He interrupts Dr. Bowman, says, don't say that. I'm not your hero of faith. He says, for me, the choice was black and white. It was either you deny Christ and you have your wonderful scientific career, or you stay faithful and you go to prison. For you, it's not black and white. You have so many messages and good ministries. I know that for decades, as FEBC was broadcasting into China, for decades, as FEBC was broadcasting into the former Soviet Union, you did not get any response. 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

That's Mercy Me, Make It Well, here on Sunday Praise on Moody Radio. Good morning. It's John Hemmer. I want to begin this hour by sharing this with you. You know, think about it. Happiness is hard to find when you're always looking into the future instead of focusing on resting in God's presence this very second, today, right here, right now. Here's Mandisa.

0: That is We the Kingdom, their latest song. It's called Rescue Me here on Sunday Praise on Moody Radio. Good morning. It's John Hemmer. Interesting thing about the gospel of Jesus. You know, check this out. I'm going to break this down like a fraction, okay? The gospel does not say, okay, you behave and you'll get saved. No. The gospel says, believe and receive. You see, here's the thing. God's love for us is not dependent upon who we are. God's love for us is all about who he is. And when you and I surrender to God, the word surrender, it's not a bad thing. Surrender is not losing. When you and I surrender to God, we are giving God the space to work in our lives. It's us letting go and putting God in the middle of everything. Let's challenge each other to try to do that. Beginning right now, this morning, as we're together, let's challenge each other to put God in the middle of everything, and let's see what happens.
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0: Street, Debbie's disabled son, Luke, was having a rough time. They had been changing his meds, and as a result, he was more aggressive and emotional. Debbie was exhausted. What she really wanted to do was send the rest of the family to our retreat while she stayed home to veg in front of the TV. Boy, was Debbie glad she didn't cave in to that temptation, because so many wonderful things happened at retreat. Prayers were answered, she got emotionally and spiritually recharged, and the time of worship with the family and friends doing fun stuff was just the treatment she needed. Jesus says in Matthew chapter 11, "Come, all who are weary, and I will give you rest." 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
2: Hi, my name is Jessica Howell. I'm a communications major at the Moody Bible Institute. The MBI verse of the week is found in Mark 13, 32-33. But about that day or hour, no one knows, not even the angels in heaven nor the Son, but only the Father. Be on guard, be alert. You do not know when that day will come. That's Mark 13, 32-33, the Moody Bible Institute verse of the week.
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5: Maybe midnight or midday, never early, never late.

That's Toby Mac. Help is on the way. Here's something to think about. All right. You can apply this to wherever you are and however you feel. God does not need a lot to do a lot in your life. I mean, think about it. All David had was 5 stones. All David used was 1.

It's Christian music that meets you where you are. This is Sunday Praise.

0: Chris Tomlin, how good it is here on Sunday Praise on Moody Radio. Good morning. It's John Hemmer. This is really cool. I want to share this with you. Okay, check this out. God hears what is not spoken. Okay? He understands what is not explained. See, his love for us, it doesn't work in the lips or in the mind. His love for us works in the heart. Maybe you're thinking to yourself, okay, John, I get that. That's really cool. And I am asking the Lord for this specific thing. And man, it's got to happen this way. And what if it doesn't happen this way? It's got to happen this way. I'm so worried about this. I'm so stressed out about this. Whatever that is, okay, apply this to all that, okay? If it doesn't happen exactly the way you want it to happen, here's what's going to happen. It's going to happen in a better way than you even imagined. You know why? That is the amazing beauty of God's plan. That is how much God loves you. That is how important you are to him. I got a song that talks more about that next. Hold on.
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There's Phil Wickham with I Believe here on Sunday Praise. Here's one of the amazing, amazing, amazing things about prayer. Okay, the power of prayer is not in the one who prays. The power of prayer is in the one who hears the prayer, and that's God.

0: passion, the Lord will provide here on Sunday Praise on Moody Radio. Good morning. It's John Hemmer. It is a privilege to have you along this morning. Now, I'm going to share this with you. And if you can relate to this specifically, if there's something going on in your life where this is something that really describes a situation that you're in, no other explanation is needed. I'm going to share this with you. And this is the truth. All right. Pray for them still. Pray for them still. The bravest and purest thing that we can do to someone who hurts us is to pray for them. Maybe you're thinking, John, that is the hardest thing. You know what? God never said the Christian life was going to be easy. He never said that. However, he promises us that he's always going to be with us and that he's got a plan for us. So when you and I can't see what's ahead, we can always trust the one who sees it all. He sees everything, and he loves you no matter what.
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2: All this week, we've been looking at a very important biblical principle. We must never compromise the message that all human beings need to be saved by believing in the Lord Jesus Christ. This enduring truth leads to a very significant question. Why do so many Christian leaders today fail to proclaim that faith in Jesus Christ is the only way to inherit eternal life? To answer this question, we must acknowledge that it's both an encouraging message and yet it's an uncomfortable message. In our humanness, we want all people to be saved, but let's remember that God does too. In fact, Peter shared a remarkable message in his second letter when he wrote,
3: "The Lord does not delay his promise, as some understand delay, but is patient with you, not wanting any to perish, but all to come to repentance."
2: Well, it's true that the gospel is a very exclusive message. I'm reminded of a conversation I heard years ago on Good Morning America. Charlie Gibson was interviewing Billy Graham. He asked Billy about those who had never heard of Jesus Christ. How could a loving God exclude them from heaven? I'll never forget Billy's response. First, he quoted Jesus when he said, "I am the way, the truth, and the life. No man comes to the Father but by me." But Charlie responded, "How can that be fair and just? These people have never heard." I'll never forget Billy's response. Charlie, he said, "Let's remember that God is a righteous judge." And that was the end of the discussion.
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4: 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Jesus finished what he came to do when he died on the cross for you. To learn how you can be forgiven and belong to him, call 888-NEED-HIM.
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That song is called Miracle in the Works on Sunday Praise on Moody Radio. I want to begin this hour by sharing this with you. How cool is this? When God's hand is on your life, which it is, by the way, no amount of gossip, criticism, or opposition can stand in the way of his purpose for you.

0: It's Tyrion with testimony here on Sunday Praise on Moody Radio. Good morning. It's John Hemmer. Here's one of the amazing, amazing things about prayer. Okay. Prayer is not about perfect words. It's not. Prayer is not about perfect words. It's about a willing heart. That's what it's all about. When you and I don't know what to say, God still understands what we mean because God knows our heart. He knows everything about us. You've been there before where you're trying to pray and you are so upset that nothing comes out, or you're trying to pray and you can't find the words and then you're all stressed out because you're worried that God's not going to hear what you really need. You and I have nothing to worry about. God knows our heart. He knows what we need. He knows what we need before we even ask. How amazing is that? You see, God sees a beauty in us that no one else can see, not even us. I got a song that talks more about that for you next. Hold on.
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0: quickly hired. He was well known for hosting Melody Time.
1: Hello there. It's Melody Time. This is Don Houston coming at you with keyboard harmonies. In between, a word or two about each of them.
0: Al Sanders, another longtime Moody Radio host, once threw Don Husted a challenge during a live broadcast.
2: We're going to ask you to step to the piano and do some arranging on it. Let's see what comes out. The selection is When Love Shines In. Let's see what Don Husted will do with the arrangement of it. Go ahead.
0: In 1961, Don Husted joined the Billy Graham evangelistic team as crusade organist, and he was a recognized leader in evangelical church music for six decades. To the glory of God, Don Husted is a name you should know.
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1: That is for King and Country with Michael W. Smith with Place in This World. Now think about this and apply it to wherever you are right now, this very second as we're together, okay? What's behind you is proof that God is faithful and he will never, ever leave you or forsake you. He is with you right now. Here's Andrew Ribb. The song is called I Do It Again on Sunday Praise.

0: Elevation Rhythm with Washed here on Sunday Praise on Moody Radio. This is really cool. I want to share this with you. I'm gonna try to break it down like a fraction, okay? So God's love for us, it doesn't need to be earned, okay? We don't have to earn God's love. God's love is the only love that found us before we even knew we were lost. Now think about that for a minute. Let's try to break this down like a fraction, okay? God's love found us before we even knew that we needed it. Don't ever think that you're unimportant or that you are insignificant or that you don't matter. Well, first things first, God made you in his own image. And he loved you before you even knew about God's love for you. Wow. Isn't God amazing? I got a song that talks more about that next, right here on Sunday Praise.
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that is consumed by fire with What If here on Sunday Praise on Moody Radio. Good morning, my friend. It's John Hemmer. Some prayers that we pray are like seeds, right? You don't see them grow. However, heaven is already watering them, even as we speak. Yeah.

0: Cody Carnes with Firm Foundation. He won't, here on Sunday Praise on Moody Radio. Good morning. It's John Hemmer. How cool is this? God does not operate on our manufactured timeline. Now, that's a good thing. When you think about it. See, he works according to his wisdom. He does not work according to our urgency. And that's good. When you think about it, you and I really have no idea what's going on. You know, we think we do, but like we only see this little part of it. And God sees everything else. His ways are so much higher than our ways. He sees everything. So it's a good thing that he works on his own timeline because he's never late. He gives us exactly what we need right when we need it. And so if you are in the waiting room, maybe you've been waiting on the Lord for something for the longest time. Let me tell you something, okay? I was in God's waiting room for 15 years. In another situation in my life, I'm still in God's waiting room. I think I'll always be in God's waiting room. But a waiting season is never a wasted season because God is always in it through all of it.
1: Hi, I'm Johnny Erickson Tata, and right before our Johnny and Friends family retreat, Debbie's disabled son Luke was having a rough time. They had been changing his meds, and as a result, he was more aggressive and emotional. Debbie was exhausted. What she really wanted to do was send the rest of the family to our retreat while she stayed home to veg in front of the TV. Boy, was Debbie glad she didn't cave in to that temptation, because so many wonderful things happened at retreat. Prayers were answered. She got emotionally and spiritually recharged. And the time of worship with the family and friends, doing fun stuff, was just the treatment she needed. Jesus says in Matthew chapter 11, "Come, all who are weary, and I will give you rest." 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
0: 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Good morning. It's John Hemmer. It really is a privilege to have you along. You know, I say that, but I really mean that. 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So thank you for just allowing us to be a part of your daily life. And the fact that you and I get to hang out 6 days a week, I don't take that lightly. So thank you, my friend, for being here. Now, the new program is next, Summit Life with J.D. Greer. It's a full hour of Summit Life. Now, you can still get J.D., the half-hour version, in the early evening here, Monday through Friday. But next, we've got a full hour of Summit Life with J.D. Greer. So we'll listen to that, and then I will check back with you after the fact. So Summit Life is next, right here on Moody Radio.
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5: 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Greer. 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You know, most people begin to squirm when the pastor starts talking about how we handle our money. 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
4: You got your Bible, I want you to open it to John chapter 15. John chapter 15, we're in the middle of, or actually coming toward the end, not quite at the end, but we're on the sixth week of a series that we are calling Gospel, and we are talking about the revolutionary power of Christianity. One of the things that I've given you throughout our time together is this kind of wheel that we are using to give you a picture of what growth in Christ, what growth in the gospel looks like. These are five or six things that come out of John 15 that Jesus said will be true of you if you are planted in him. And so we've taken a week to go, 1 week on each of these subjects, just to kind of delve deeper into what Jesus is saying in John 15. The first thing we looked at is when Jesus has changed you, he gives you a hunger for his word. He gives you the capacity and the faith to pray. That was the first week. Then the second week, we talked about how God increases godly character in us through the gospel. We become more patient with others. We develop self-control and kindness and goodness and all the other fruit of the Spirit. Then we talked about community. When Jesus has changed you, you develop a love for others that's similar to his love for you. And so you start to want to pour out your lives for others, especially the church, the way that he poured his out for you. And then we talked about how when Jesus changes you, you are compelled to go outward, to tell people on your team or in your dormitory or at your workplace who don't know Jesus. You're moved outward. By the way, let me just go ahead and say this. I realize that messages like that can be offensive to people. I'm just going to go ahead and say this as offensively as possible. If you are not moved to share Christ with others, you don't understand the gospel. There's just no way that you can understand the gospel and not be moved. If you think that faith is a private matter, that is a telltale sign that you have no idea what the gospel actually says. So I would tell you not to go out and tell other people about Jesus. I'd rather you not tell people about Jesus because I don't think you understand it. You learn until it compels you and moves you outward to where you can't keep your mouth shut. And then you'll just kind of tell it naturally when you understand the gospel. It's something that's produced by the gospel. This week, we're going to look at generosity. How what the gospel produces in us is a generous spirit. Now, before we jump into that, let me just kind of, this is not something we're just doing for a series. This is something that we want you to be able to use, especially in our small groups, but, you know, everywhere. It's just kind of a metric to help you measure how you're growing in Christ. You know, so I could sit down with you and I could say, how's your spiritual life? That's kind of a hard, nebulous question to answer sometimes. Well, I can just say, well, how's your wheel? That's a little awkward, but, you know, how's your wheel? Are you growing in your study of the word? Are you growing in godly character? Are you growing in community? You know, and if it's like really, really bad, we can, you know, say, Jesus, take the wheel, and then we can sing that together, and then that'll be the end, you know, whatever, okay? But that's what we want us to use as a metric to measure the growth that you have in Christ. That's what this is about, all right? All right, so we're going to deal with generosity this week. Generosity is the sign that you have been transformed by the gospel. It shows up all over John 15. Let me show you one of the main places, John 15, verse 12. Jesus said, this is my commandment, that you love one another as I have loved you. Greater love has no one than this, than someone laid down his life for his friends, which, of course, Jesus is talking first about him for us, but then he's talking about you and me laying down our lives for others. The mark, let me say this again. The mark that you have experienced the gospel is that you possess a generosity of spirit. The love of God for you produces in you a love for others. Period. Now, a lot of us grew up in different churches that emphasize different marks that as being indicative of the fact that you'd experience God. Right? Some of you grew up in traditions where if you'd really experienced God, then you got, you know, had some ecstatic moment with the Holy Ghost. They don't call it Holy Spirit, it's Holy Ghost. And you got filled with the Holy Spirit, and you did a little Holy Ghost dance in front of everybody and started to speak and say things that you didn't know what you were saying, and that was a sign that God was in you. Some of you grew up in traditions like that. Some of you grew up in traditions where the sign was you went through your first communion, you went through a confirmation class, and you got stood up and presented in front of the church. That was a sign that God was among you. Some of us grew up in traditions that the sign that you had God enter your life is you suddenly conformed to a set of rules that put you squarely in the middle of the 1950s, right? So if God, if Jesus really come into your heart, first thing you did if you were a guy was you cut your hair short. Because that's just what Jesus likes. I mean, never mind that he had long hair when he was here, but now he's kind of changed his ideas and he likes a crew cut for guys. If you were a girl, then you quit wearing the skinny jeans, all right, which probably is not a bad idea, but, you know, that was just a sign that you'd experience God. If you were a girl, you're allowed to have one subtle earring in each ear. None of this, like, up the earlobe stuff. That's for prostitutes, but none of the hoop action either. It's got to be one subtle earring. If you're a guy, don't even think about it. Nothing on you should be pierced. Certainly not one earring in the left ear. It's just that's a sign that that God has come into you, is that you have all this moral behavior. Of course, you start to vote Republican. You started to hate the demonic jungle beat of rock music, and you developed this insatiable desire for the Gaither vocal band. That was a sign that God was in you. Right? These were all signs that you loved Jesus. You developed a passion for potluck dinners. That was another one. These were the signs that God was in you. Of course, most of that, all of that, is pretty ridiculous. But there is an unmistakable mark that Jesus has come into you, and that is love for others. Particularly other believers. This issue of generosity, the issue of generosity as a part of a believer's life, get this, is mentioned 2,285 times in the Bible. You're like, well, I mean, Bible's a big book. It doesn't surprise me. Hope is mentioned 185 times. Faith is mentioned 246 times. Love, 733 times. Generosity, 2,285 times. What does that tell you? It tells you it is essential. The Apostle John would say this in another place. The same guy who wrote the Gospel of John said this in one of the epistles, which are not the wives of the apostles, but they are the letters that he wrote to the church. 1 John 3:14, we know that we have passed out of death into life. How? How do we know that? Because we love the brothers. It's not how much or how often we attend church that shows that we pass from death to life. It's how we talk about people on the way home after church that shows whether or not we have experienced the gospel, right? Whoever does not love abides in death. By this we know love, that he laid down his life for us. How do we come to know the love of God? How did that happen? Was it because God, you know, articulated the doctrines of his attributes to us in a careful, precise manner that we memorized and learned? Is that how he did it? Did he slap down a systematic theology textbook on our dining room table and say, master this? Is that how he taught us the love of God? I mean, those things are important, certainly. But no, in this context, the way that he demonstrated the love to us was by laying down his life for us. That's how the invisible character of God became tangible to us. That's how we felt and perceived the love of God, not by the articulation of doctrine, but by the laying down of his life for us. So, he goes on to say, so we ought to lay down our lives for the brothers, because that's how other people know God's love as well. Not by just our articulation of the love of God, but by our demonstration of the love of God. Verse 17, if anybody has the world's goods and they see his brother in need, yet they close their heart against him, how possibly could God's love abide in him? How could we possibly say that we understand a Jesus who, according to the gospel, saw us when we were his enemies, when we were separated from him, then left heaven, emptied himself, came to earth, died a tortured death in our place? How could we say we perceive that and then see somebody who has a need, whether it's spiritual or physical, that we know that we could meet that need, and we just turn away from them? John says that's inconceivable. Inconceivable. Or maybe that's Princess Bride. But either way, inconceivable. It is inconceivable to say that you have experienced the grace of the gospel and then not be moved to give for others the way Jesus has given for you. So he says, little children, let us not love in word or in talk, but in deed and in truth. Not in word or talk, but in deed or in truth. Christian love is not just a doctrine to be articulated. It is a lifestyle to be pursued. Our witness is both word and deed. Without word, the gospel has no clarity, right? Without deed, it has no power. Both of them are essential. And a lot of people, I think, ought to like think about this, because first of all, let me start without word. A lot of people have this, it's like this, I mean, it sounds spiritual, but it really is ridiculous. Like, well, I don't really tell people about Jesus. I just kind of live the gospel. You know, you've heard the statement attributed to Francis of Assisi, preach the gospel, if necessary, use words. How do you preach the gospel without using words? It's like watching a newscast with the sound turned off. You might know they're excited about something. You might know something's wrong, but you have no idea what because the sound's turned off. How do you preach the gospel without words? It's impossible. It's like saying, tell me your phone number. If necessary, use digits. Well, your phone number is digits. You have to use digits. The gospel is word. Without word, the message has no clarity. But without the deed, the message has no power. The demonstration of the love of the gospel that is shown in giving, that's where the real power is. And these always go together. The explanation of the gospel with our mouths and the demonstration of the gospel with our lives. Sometimes churches like ours are pretty good at the preaching and the explanation part, but we're not so good at the demonstration part. That's why I've given you the third part of the gospel prayer that I've encouraged you to pray every single day of this series. It goes like this: as you have been to me, so I will be to others. I will warn you, this is a radical, life-changing dimension if you pray this and you mean it. God, the same way that you have been generous to me, what you did with your resources, with me, that's how I'm going to start to approach others everywhere I see them. That will lead you to a pretty dramatic reorientation of the trajectory of your life, because it is generosity in response to the generosity of Christ. Today, I want to try to show you why the gospel produces a generous spirit. To do so, I want us to go to another place in the Bible, to one of the clearest places where this is explained. It is 1 Timothy chapter 6. 1 Timothy is about 7-8 books to the right of the Gospel of John. So if you'll go to 1 Timothy chapter 6, we're going to spend the rest of our time there. Now, let me just say this, as many of you are turning there. I need you as much as possible to separate this issue that I'm about to talk about. I need you to separate this from giving to the church. The reason I say that is because I know some of you right now are going to be like, oh, he's talking about generosity, he's talking about money, he wants our money. All right? I know that's what many of you think, and maybe you've had bad experience with churches, and maybe that's a fully justified thought, but I can tell you that is not what this is about. In fact, so much so that I would say this without the slightest ounce of exaggeration. If that is a problem for you, honestly, give the money somewhere else. If you feel like, hey, I just can't trust you, I feel like this is all about that, then give it somewhere else. I am much more concerned, honestly. I am much more concerned with you learning to respond to the generosity of Christ and becoming a generous person than I am with meeting the budget of our church. We're doing fine. God's taking care of us. We're okay. You know, everything's great. We got enough people that believe in the mission of this church that contribute to it joyfully. That if this is an issue for you and you feel resistant or hesitant to it, I would just tell you to punt that issue altogether. We don't need your money in that sense, okay? So you just punt. Yeah, I'm a big fan of punting. We're in football season. You punt, right? You punt when you just can't deal with the situation anymore. There are issues theologically. You just need to punt for a while. And if you can't listen to what I'm about to say about becoming generous because you think this is all about meeting the budget of the church, don't give it here. I'm serious. Find somewhere to give it. This is about you becoming generous in response to Christ, period. Okay? So can we do that? Can we separate those issues? All right, here we go. 1 Timothy chapter 6, let's begin in verse 17. I love this passage. This is completely, brought clarity to so much of my life and my budget. As for the rich, Paul says, in this present age. Now, let's stop right there. Because some of you immediately think, well, this passage is not for me because I'm not rich. Here's a little sociological insight about Americans. Nobody in America thinks they're rich. Rich is always one or two levels above where you are, right? I saw a Gallup poll the other day that proved this. They did this big survey. The Gallup Corporation did this big survey. They asked people what qualifies you as rich. So they asked a group of people whose household income was $30,000. What level of household income makes you rich? If you make $30,000, the answer that you gave was $75,000. If you make $75,000 or more, you are filthy, stinking rich. They asked people who made $50,000 for their household income, what amount of money makes you rich? Their answer, $100,000. You break the six-figure barrier, you are just swimming in money. The most commonly given answer in America to what income qualified you as rich was $120,000. Except, of course, for the people that made $120,000, and then they felt that what made them rich was to be in the $200,000 range.

0: and talking to her, a reporter comes up to this lady and asks if she realizes she is talking to the richest man in the world. And the little old lady's response is, of course, everybody from the West is rich. So in other words, if you had been the next person to talk to this lady after Bill Gates, she would have put you in the same category as Bill Gates. The point is, this is all a matter of perspective. When you compare us, even the poorest of us, to other societies around the world, we definitely qualify as rich. You go on a mission trip, and then you come back here, right? And you start to think about what's normal here. Many of you have remodeled some part of your house. That's not that unusual. Try explaining that to a person in another culture. Yeah, I had a perfectly functional part of my house. And we just like, it was so 1995. So we just ripped out a perfectly functional part of our house and put in something new. We had a perfectly functional couch that we just set out on the street. Then we got a new one. And the person from the other culture is like, what, you don't sit on the floor? What's going on with that? You have leftovers in your refrigerator, right? And here's the you feel frugal when you eat those leftovers. You have leftovers, which means you had so much food at one meal, you couldn't eat it all. So you put it in the refrigerator. You have a garage. People from other cultures are like, what, you got a whole house just for your car? How about one of those things in the middle of your sink? They go, what do you call those things? What are those? What'd you call it? You put garbage in there? No, you put food that you don't even think qualifies as a leftover. You have a storage unit where you put stuff that you don't even know what to do with yet. You just put it somewhere that has air conditioning that you can't even figure out what you're going to do with it later. My whole point is you definitely qualify for the first part of this verse. All right? It's just a matter of perspective. This applies to you. All right? It applies to you.
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0: Now, let me also use that first phrase to deal with another objection. There's some thinking out there right now that basically says that churches who take Jesus seriously won't have any rich people, because people who love Jesus will give all their money away. Based on this passage, that can't be true. If there were no rich people in those first churches, there would have been no need for that warning. God expects, yes, all of his followers to be generous, but that doesn't mean that some of them are not still rich even after they are gospel generous. 1 Samuel chapter 2, verse 7. Hannah says, God makes some poor, God makes some rich. Both wealth and poverty come from the hand of God, which means that God has made some of you rich even after being generous. You are still rich, and he did that for a purpose, and you are not supposed to feel guilty about it. I'm going to explain to you that in just a little bit. He expects all people to be radically generous, but that doesn't mean that some of them aren't still rich afterwards. Here's what Paul says to rich people in the next several verses. Again, best explanation of gospel-centered generosity anywhere. First thing he tells you what not to do with money. Verse 17, charge them not to be haughty, nor to set their hopes on the uncertainty of riches, but on God who richly provides us everything to enjoy. Number one, he says, do not be haughty with it. Do not be haughty with money. You see, money very quickly becomes the measure of our status and our value. Because money

0: things that others don't have access to. Other people would love to live in the neighborhood you live in, but they can't. Other people would love to drive the car that you drive, but they can't. They would love to sit in that part of the airplane that you get to sit in, but they can't. They would love to wear the kinds of clothes that you wear, but they can't. And what happens is you start to think that your worth, your significance is directly related to your financial status. And Paul says that means you don't understand the gospel at all. Because the gospel is that you are a sinner who deserves hell, but is loved by God and redeemed by his blood. Your worth comes from his grace, not from your inherent worthiness. There is no difference in class to God. There is no difference in race. There is one class and race, and that is fallen sinner. There is one solution for all people of all races and all class, and that is the precious blood of Christ, with it, which is without value. So those people who are in Jesus have a unity that exceeds all of these class distinctions, and they have a worthiness in themselves that exceeds their inherent net worth, and that is the worthiness of the blood of Christ. So if you understand the gospel, he says, don't be haughty, because everything that God gave you is grace. He says, number two, don't set your hopes on it. Don't set your hopes on it. Many of us base the security of our future on how strong our bank account, how secure our employment, how stable our retirement plan is. And so for many of you, the idea of losing your retirement, the idea of making a bad investment or a bad business deal, having your identity stolen, losing your job, these are devastating thoughts to you, right? Because that's where your security is. Some of you have gotten so accustomed to luxury that you couldn't imagine living without it now, because your hope has been set on those things. You're like, well, yeah, I just like the finer things. No, you didn't like the finer things before you could afford them. You just developed a taste for them after you could afford them, and now you couldn't imagine life without them because you have set your hope on those things, and truth be told, they bring more significance to your life than God himself does. That's why you could not imagine life without that level of creature comforts and status. Paul says there's a problem with that. You see, first of all, it's uncertain. Money is uncertain. Even the most secure plan is not foolproof. Do we not realize that now in the fifth year of the Wall Street crash or whatever, however many years it's been now? Have we not at least understood that? Isn't this why so many people are in such disarray? Because what happened is the God that they worship got crucified. And here we are 5 years later, and he shows no signs of getting resurrected. That's why it threw you into a tailspin. That's why it devastates you, because you had a false God. You worship that instead of God. It was uncertain. It did not help you. And so God knocks things down. By the way, what happens when you get a call from the doctor that says you have terminal cancer? What's your money do then? How many rich people have I sat with who could afford the best health care, but then suddenly they get something that no doctor can fix? What happens when your marriage begins to fall apart? How many rich people have I sat with who could buy a small state, but they can't keep their marriage together? What happens when you lose control of your children? And things that you thought money could help can't help. It's uncertain, he said. It's not something to base your life on. Money can buy you a $5,000 mattress, but it cannot buy you rest. It can buy you a house, but not a home. It can buy you the latest toys, but can't give you joy. It can send your kids to the best colleges, but it can't make them wise. It can give you a comfortable retirement, but not give you the ability to die at peace with God. And you know, ultimately, isn't that aren't those second things all the things that you were seeking? You were seeking rest. You were seeking joy. You were seeking fulfillment. You were seeking a stable family. You were seeking stability. Isn't that what you were after? And Paul says it's uncertain. It's not where it comes from. You see, money is, listen, the number one competitor for God in our hearts. Number one competitor. That's why Paul says, 1 Timothy 6:9. Look at this. You can go back 8 verses. 1 Timothy 6:9. Look, those who desire to be rich. Stop. Those who desire to be rich. All of us. Isn't that really? Most of us, that's most of the decisions we have made throughout our lives have been to try to get in the right school, to get the right job, to get the right money. Right? That's been the MO behind most of the things that we've done. We desire to be rich. When we're not seeking less money, we're seeking more money. You desire to be rich. That's why every once in a while you buy a lottery ticket. It's not because you care about education. right? You're hoping maybe this thing right here will pay off. Those who desire to be rich fall into temptation, into a snare, into many senseless and harmful desires that plunge people into ruin and destruction. You see, the love of money is the roots of all kinds of evils. Money, more than anything else, replaces God in our lives. Proverbs 18:11, Solomon, one of the richest men, said, "The wealth of the rich is their fortified city." City's where you find security. It's where you find identity. It's where you make your home. So the wealth of the rich is a fortified city. God is supposed to be your fortified city. God is supposed to be your significance. God is supposed to be your security. That's why Jesus said this, Matthew 6:24, one of the strongest statements he ever made about things like this. You cannot serve God and money. If that does not scare you, that verse, then you're definitely not paying attention. Because again, many of you, the predominant factor in every decision you have made since you passed puberty is what would get you the most money. That's why you went to school where you went. It's why you got the job you got. You've served it. Just listen to how Jesus talks with rich people in the Gospels. He explains that riches are what keep more people from Jesus than anything else. Matthew 19, you've got a guy who shows up. He's a rich young ruler who is uber qualified in every way to be one of Jesus' followers. He knows the Bible. He's moral. He's got leadership qualities. Jesus sees into his heart and says, no, you can't follow me because you love money more than me, and I'll prove it. Go sell everything you have and come and follow me. And the young man goes away sorrowful because while he loves Jesus, he loves money more. While he wants to depend on Jesus, he depends on money just as much. And if he has to choose between the two, he's going to opt for money. And then Jesus turns to his disciples and makes a statement that ought to scare every person in this room almost to death. He says, truly, truly, it is easier for a camel to go through the eye of a needle than it is for a rich man to go into heaven. And by the way, don't accept one of those phony interpretations of that verse that explains that somehow that refers to a camel going through some gate called the eye of a needle, and you get down on your knees, and that's all garbage. All right? There is no gate that's called that. Jesus meant it is impossible for a rich person to go into heaven. But then he says, but it's possible with God, which means that only when God has done such a supernatural work in your heart that has ripped up the root of your soul from money and put it into God, that is the only way that you're ever going to really follow him. It ought to scare you and make you ask, has that happened to me? Mark chapter 4, Jesus talks about the seeds of God's word that fall on soil, that receives it. They're excited about it. They come back to hear it again. They love to hear good sermons. But it says then that the deceitfulness of riches spring up and choke out the seed of life. He says that's what happens. Here's the thing. The richer you get, the more danger you're in. 1 Timothy 6, you fall into this snare and you don't realize it. That's why it's called a snare. Snares are things you don't see coming. Right? Slowly, God is replaced as your source of significance and security. You probably never officially break up with God, but your soul gets consumed by money. You seek money more than God. You worry about money more than God. You obey money more than God. Here's a little heart question for you to ask. Which of these two statements causes more stress in your soul? If I were to say to you, God is displeased with you, or you have no money at all left in your bank account. Be honest. Which of those two would cause a greater sense of angst? Here's what study after study has shown. The more that people make, the richer they get, the harder it is to give. Rich people, percentage-wise, give less than poor people. We've seen a study done here recently by our friends at Durham Cares about generosity in Durham. Christians in Durham, people who make less than $100,000, Christians who make less than $100,000 a year give twice as much percentage-wise as people who make over $100,000 a year. Christians in America today give percentage-wise less than they did in the Great Depression. Christians today give less percentage-wise than they did in the Great Depression. Christians in America give less percentage-wise than Christians in Africa. The more money you get, the more it entangles the affections and trust of your heart. God ceases to be your city and money becomes that. Some of you, when you made $18,000 a year, you tithed. Why? Because you knew the only way we're going to make it is for God to show up. So I'm definitely giving God his part because I need God to help make this work. But what happened is little by little, as your income increased, you quit depending on God and you started to say, I've got enough money. And so you started to hang on to it because it was your lifeblood. And that's why now that you make much more than 18,000 percentage wise, you give much less than when you did make 18,000. It's like C.S. Lewis says, the wealth has a way of knitting a man's heart to this world. Again, if you're not terrified by this, you're just not listening. What is your God? Paul says, don't trust in it. Don't delight in it more than God. Don't let fear of the future keep you from obeying God. That's what you're not to do with your money. Then he turns and tells you what you should do with your money. Look at this. First of all, look at that phrase, who richly provides us with everything to enjoy. Here's first big unexpected statement from the sermon. What does God want you to do with your money? He wants you to enjoy it. Why? Because God's a daddy and daddy loves to give gifts. I love to give my children gifts. I bought my kids a new bike. It brings me more pleasure than her. I'm confident when I look out the my window and I see her streaking up and down the street on that bike. She got a smile on her face and I got one in my heart because I'm like, I love to see her enjoy these gifts. Our four-year-old, a three-year-old, she is a princess par excellence. And that girl, she changes outfits 9 times a day. And we bought her a new dress the other day. I love to watch that girl just preen and careen around the house. Now, it brings me joy because I'm a daddy. God loves for you to enjoy his good gifts. God loves for you to enjoy the blessings that he's given you. He is glorified when you bite into a succulent Ruth's Chris steak and the goodness of God burst alive in your mouth. Oh, let's end this sermon quick. All right. You're to enjoy it. That's number one. Verse 18. They are to do good. Your money, you see, was given to you as a tool for blessing. That's the reason God gave some of us a lot, so that we could love and bless others richly the way that God does. That's why God gave some of you a lot. You see, listen, God gives poverty, he gives riches. God made some of you poor so that you could glorify God by showing that God is better than money. God made some of you rich so that you could glorify God by giving like he gives. Now, some of you are like, please, God, put me in the rich category. Let me glorify you that way. It's God's decision. And God, whatever situation you find yourself in, you're supposed to glorify him in. Eternity will make up for all the disparity, but whether you're poor, whether you're rich, you glorify God sometimes in different ways. But God gave a lot of you a lot because he wants you to glorify him by resembling him and how you give. So he says they are to be rich in good works, which is a wonderful play on words. God gave us richly, so we should give to others richly. So here's your question. Are you rich in good works? Now, I know what you're asking. You're like, well, how do I know? What's the percentage? What's the magic number? I know that you want that from me, and I'm not giving it to you. I've thought about this for a year and a half. It normally doesn't take me that long to come up with a sermon, but I've been writing this one for a year and a half. Here's what I've come up with. How do you know if you give richly? Compare how you live to how you give. If I looked at what you drive, if I looked at what you dress in, if I looked at where you live, and then I compared that to what you gave, which of those two would I slap the phrase richly on? Are you living richly or are you giving richly? By the way, some of you are going to have a problem with me saying this, but I don't have a problem with you having a problem with me saying it. I don't have a problem with a guy that drives a $60,000 automobile. I really don't. I don't when he's giving richly. Some of you immediately look at that and say, well, there's no way that a follower of Jesus could drive a $60,000 car because, you know, Jesus didn't have a place to lay his head. Yeah, Jesus also died on the cross for our sins, so I don't know how far you want to go with that one. The point is that what Paul says, that he gave it to you, he wants you to enjoy it. So the question is not how do you live, it's are you giving richly? So if I got a guy that drives a $60,000 automobile but gave away $10,000 last year to God's mission and his church, then I'd say he's living richly and giving poorly. But if he's giving richly, and after giving richly, he's still got enough that he can choose to drive a $60,000 automobile, then I'd say just enjoy God's good gift and don't feel guilty about it. That's what Paul says to do. See, a lot of you see that $60,000 automobile, and immediately you judge the person. No real Christian would ever do that. All you're doing is what I gave you at the beginning. You're judging people that are two levels above you. That's why you feel like that. Right? And before you get off on that, I mean to sell you that if you ate 3 meals yesterday and they were anything other than rice and beans, then you are filthy rich compared to 96% of the world's population. So I would not judge with a standard you don't want to be judged with. The point is not Or are you enjoying? The point is, are you giving richly? We say around here, based on this verse, you should give richly, live sufficiently. And then after you've given richly, maximize the enjoyment of your dollars. Enjoy it. Bring glory to God through the enjoyment, but live richly.
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0: There's a principle that a lot of Christians teach, taught for years. It's called tithing. It means 10% of your income that you give back to God. Now, here's the thing. That's an Old Testament deal. Old Testament. And the reason, watch, the reason we don't preach that as law is because we're not Old Testament. We're New Testament. We're not under the law. And that's a very complex system, and it was very all these different things. So we don't preach that as a law for Christians. But it is a principle that you start with, that you ought to give the first fruits of what God gives to you back to Him. But here's where a lot of Christians go wrong, is they look at that like a checkbox, that once you check that off, then you fulfilled your duty. That's not the point. It's a guide for you to begin, but the point is giving like Jesus gave. Jesus has a wonderful verse that God has used in my life recently, Luke 6:38, that just talks about this mentality. Look at this. Give, and it will be given to you. Good measure, pressed down, shaken together, running over, will be put into your lap. For with the measure you use, it will be measured back to you. Now, a little pastor honesty time. I had, until about 4 days ago, I had no idea what that meant right there. I'm like, is he talking about making a smoothie? I mean, what's he talking about? Like shaking together, shaking not stirred over rocks. What is he talking about? Here's the image. In the Jewish agricultural system, workers would go through the field and they would pick up this grain that had been cut down, they would put it in a basket. But because the workers were lazy, they didn't want to have to carry a heavy basket. So what they would do is they would just kind of, you know, let a lot of fluff be in there. You just sort of throwing it in. It's like, you know, sort of a salad. They bring it back because it's not heavy. But at 5 o'clock or after the sun went down, they would allow poor people to come in. And for about an hour or two, poor people, this was part of the Levitical law, could glean anything they wanted. Now, what these people would do when they were going through the field because they're poor and they only get one basket full is, man, they put that in there. And after that first layer, they're stamping it down and they're doing that and they're shaking it to get all the it's like, you ever go on those Mongolian grills where you pay $6 and you get one bowl? You know, like that. And so you see if you can put like 48 cubic feet of food into that bowl and you're scramming it because you're going to pay $6 either way. That's what he's talking about. Let that be the mentality that you give with. Not 10%, so I filled up my bowl, but instead let me give in a way that I'm just seeing how much I can do it. Because I have been given richly too. And I want to give according to the measure that God has given to me. Are you giving richly? Now, again, I'm just going to say this. If you think I'm talking about giving to the church, just separate that for now. A lot of people believe in the church. And I mean, here, I'll tell you why my wife and I do give to the church. Because there are three things that we believe we ought to give to as Christians. One is to the poor. One is to missions. The other is to our local church. And what we have realized is that our local church is one of the best vehicles for all three of those. Okay. I mean, we give away about 24% of our budget last year. About 24% of what we took in was given away to minister. We have five groups: the homeless, orphan, prisoner, unwed mother, high school dropout. You know what? The agencies that we work with, we have vetted. We've made sure they're a good investment. We've made sure that they minister to both body and soul. So we feel good about giving it here because we know they give it well to them. Missions. We give a lot of this money away to missions. We know that we're investing in people that we have taken the time to evaluate. And we want to see Raleigh-Durham reached. That's why we choose to do that. But if you can't separate this generosity thing from a lack of trust in that, that's okay. It really is. It really is. My bigger question here is, are you giving richly in response to the God who's given richly to you? All right, go on, verse 19. We're still in verse 18. I want you to be generous, he said, and ready to share. Ready to share. That means, what's this? That means that you've created the capacity to be able to give when the opportunity arises. You've created the capacity to be able to give when the opportunity arises, watch, which is what we call first fruits giving. You see, there's two different ways people give. One of them we call first fruits. The other you call leftover. Leftover giving is when you get to the end of the month and you're like, how much excess do I have? I'll give out of that. Here's the problem. I never get to the end of the month and think, dang, I got all this money. What should I do with it? I always expand my expenses to meet the amount of money that's in there. So what study after study they have done shows that a habit of rich people is that whatever, this is not even Christian, but whatever they give off the top. So whatever they save, whatever they give generously, it's always the first fruit. It's what they do. They set it aside. That's what Paul's talking about. You figure out what giving richly is, figure out what you ought to save, and just take it right out at the very beginning. That's first fruit. Because otherwise, you'll never have leftover. And when you figure out, by the way, what you want to give richly, sometimes you have to sacrifice to get to that. My wife and I, this has happened several years, where we felt like God put a percentage on our heart to give. We thought that's what it meant to give richly. But in order to give that percentage, we had to look at our budget and say, okay, what is there in this budget that we ought to give off to be able to get to this percentage there? There's years we've cut out things that are not wrong. They're not sinful because, you know, God loves for us to have them. But we said in order to give richly, we want to give and do without this so that we can give this way. That's my challenge to you. Figure out what giving richly looks like. Do that, and then look at what you have left and say, this is what I want to live on. So you're like, wow, no. But see, I can't do without all these nice things. Again, that's not true. You just got a little place where you can afford them, and now they trump even obedience to God. Verse 19, Paul says, thus storing up treasure for themselves as a good foundation for the future so that they may take hold of that which is truly life. Paul says, help them to realize, listen, that real life is not found in the things that their money can buy. Real life is going to be found when they think about their lives from the perspective of eternity. That's real life. And that's where they really should be investing. Okay? Let me show you one of my favorite authors on this, a guy by the name of Randy Alcorn, makes this statement. Financial planners tell us, when it comes to your money, don't just think 3 months or 3 years ahead. If you're a member of the financial planner, they always tell you this. You got to think 30 years ahead. Christ, the ultimate investment counselor, takes it farther. He says, don't ask how your investment will be paying off in just 30 years. Ask how your investment will be paying off in 30 million years. See, here's the tragedy. Some of you are going to retire comfortably, and then you're going to go into your ultimate retirement with nothing. Because you haven't invested in eternity and you're going to die and stand before God having leveraged all of your life for here. Paul says there's another kind of life which not only you enjoy in eternity. See, there's another kind of life that you even start to enjoy now because it gives you a greater richness to your life than even money can give. I saw this last week at the Durham Bulls Park. I did not get this guy's permission to share this story because I'm pretty sure he wouldn't have given it to me. So I'm just going to tell it anyway. But I won't tell you his initials. I'll tell you his name is Doug Martelon. Doug Martelon is a volunteer at our church, or has been for years, about 10 years. He's been here longer than I have, who pretty much puts together all of the sound stuff that we do. He's the guy that on the Durham Bulls Park showed up on Saturday, worked all day, stayed late that night, was there Sunday morning before any of us were to help get all this working. So he was the one who probably put in more hours to make the Durham Bulls Park happen than anybody else. All right, Doug's running around on Sunday. He's got his headset on. He looks like he's an air traffic controller. He's making sure everything's happening. It's all behind the scenes. You don't see it. I'm standing over there with him on the sidelines when the first song starts. Everybody stand to their feet, and I think it was "We Welcome You with Praise." About 10 seconds into that song, I look over, and I see Doug take his earphones off. And here, it's just this overwhelming moment as the body of Christ together is lifting Jesus up. And I see him get this lump in his throat and these tears in his eyes, which Doug is like a Jack Bauer kind of individual. He's just not real emotional. And you see this tears coming down, and it just struck me. It was like he invested the most. He's enjoying this more than anybody right now because he's seeing the fruit of his soul as Jesus' name is lifted up in Durham. That is a little picture of what's going to happen in eternity. And some of you are going to go in with nothing because you leveraged everything here. And you're not going to be able to have an investment that pays off forever. And Paul says, what a tragedy. You see, what Paul is explaining to you is this. Listen, generous giving doesn't come by making you feel guilty. It didn't come by sermons. It comes by shifting your thinking fundamentally so that you no longer worship money as a god. You worship Jesus as God. You begin to delight in his generosity to you, and you just become generous. The analogy I've used before is to tell you there's two ways to keep a balloon afloat. If it has regular air in it, the only way to keep it up is to hit it. And I've told you that that's the relationship that I have with some of you. Is every week you're not doing well spiritually, so you come in here, and my role, what you pay me to do is just pow, smack you. Right? And then I smack you about something, and you're like, oh, I'm supposed to be generous. And so all week long you're giving out money in your float. But then next week you come down and I got to smack you about something else. That's why you don't like me. Right? I mean, that's why when I see you at South Point, you duck your head, you put it down. I know what you're doing. Nobody likes somebody that hits them all the time. There's another way to float, and that is helium is in the balloon, and then it floats on its own. The gospel is what changes you internally, so the generosity just comes naturally to you. It comes by understanding the gospel. Last thing I'll say, and I'm done. One of my heroes in Christian history is a guy named Nicholas von Zinzendorf. Isn't that great? Isn't that a great name? He started the Moravian missionary movement. He grew up as a very young man. This is like 17th century. He grew up, we all grew up as young men or women. But he grew up, and as a young man, his parents were really rich, and so they sent him for the finest education, which included a trip to all these European cities where he could just get the best of European culture. And one day when he was in the city of Zinzendorf, he goes to this famous museum and he sees a very famous painting by Gaetan Feti called Ecce Homo, which in Latin means behold the man. And it was a picture of Christ with the crown of thorns just looking upward. And Feti had put a inscription at the bottom of the painting that basically said this: all this I have given for thee. What have you given to me? And Zinzendorf said that image was so overwhelming to him. Here's a Christ who gave this for him. What was he giving back to Jesus? Some of you, especially you college students, came here to go to a good school, to get a job, to make lots of money. And my prayer is that while you're here, you will be presented with that question. Where would you be without Jesus? All this he's given to you. What are you giving in response to him? What are you carrying with you in response to the gospel into eternity? Generosity is the mark of the gospel. Here's how I want us to close, all right? I'm going to ask every head, once you bow your heads, I want you just to consider a question here. I'm going to give you, our worship teams are going to come up at all of our campuses, and I'm going to give you a minute to consider it. Here it is. You ready? What's your God? What is your treasure and your trust? Is it Jesus or is it money? I want you to be honest. You're not going to ask to report this. Is Jesus your treasure and your trust, or is money your treasure and your trust? I want you just to consider it. And let the Holy Spirit bring clarity to your heart, okay?
2: 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That's the question we leave with today on Summit Life Sunday with pastor and author J.D. Greer. We're nearing the end of our teaching series called Gospel, and it's a study that's absolutely central to our mission as a ministry. Each time he teaches, no matter what the topic is, Pastor JD always brings everything back to the gospel. But in this series, we get the opportunity to really focus very specifically on this important subject. And really, that's at the heart of what we mean when we talk about helping people go deep and wide, deep in their understanding of the gospel and wide in living it out and sharing it with others. Pastor JD, we talk about taking people deep and wide all the time here at Summit Life. What does that mean specifically for the person listening right now?
3: Well, deep refers to it going deeper into you.
2: Yes.
3: Deep means the gospel isn't just something that you agree with your head. It's something that has changed.
2: That's right.
3: It's changed how you think about your identity, your hope, your habits, your relationships. 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Wide is about what the gospel does through you. It means the gospel never stops with you. When it goes deep, it naturally begins to work its way outward through your life. It moves into your home, your work, your friendships, your neighborhood, ultimately to the nations. Paul in Colossians 1 prayed that his congregation that he'd planted there in Colossae would grow deeper in the gospel themselves, and then through them, they would see it grow wider in the world. So here at Summit Life, our mission is simple. 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
9: Hi, my name is Vivek Katru, a pastoral major at Moody Bible Institute. The MBI verse of the week is found in Psalms chapter 18, verse 2. The Lord is my rock and my fortress and my deliverer, my God, my rock, in whom I take refuge, my shield and the horn of my salvation, my stronghold. That's Psalms chapter 18, verse 2, the Moody Bible Institute verse of the week.
10: 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Good morning. It's John Hemmer. 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Greer. 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No, you can actually still hear the half-hour version of Summit Life with J.D. Greer Monday through Friday, early evening right here on Moody Radio. But yeah, now every Sunday morning, you can also enjoy an entire hour of Summit Life with J.D. Greer. Got a question for you. Do you have that Moody Radio app? 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
20: 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A message from Dr. Mark Job and also his son Josiah. We'll talk about the making of a man. And here's Josiah Job.
21: Remember that you're in a fight. 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This is a fight that is worth fighting. It's not a silly fight, and it's not a no-nonsense fight.
20: Amen. Welcome to Moody Presents with Mark Job, president of Moody Bible Institute and senior pastor of New Life Community Church in Chicago. I'm John Gager, and again, welcome to a very special Father's Day edition of Moody Presents. That message clip we played up front sounded a lot like Mark Job, but it's actually his son, Josiah. A rare treat that we bring you now. A true father and son moment, right, Pastor Mark?
14: So we've
1: co-taught on Father's Day.
12: That's great.
1: And you're going to hear in this message, this is the final part of this message.
12: Yeah.
1: Four ingredients in the making of a man. We've already covered know your identity, know what to run from.
12: Right.
1: And then in this message, you're going to hear know what to chase after and know what to fight for.
12: Thank you, Pastor Mark, and we're looking forward to all of it. Right now, here is Mark Jobe reviewing one of the key ingredients we must not overlook in the making of a man. And in the second half of our program today, we'll also hear from Josiah Jobe.
22: The Apostle Paul says, if you're going to be a man of God, you have to embrace your identity, flee from certain things, but then you need to aggressively chase after certain things. By the way, I want to say, as you are trying to live as a man of God, and you're aggressively chasing after the goal of changing who you are, of becoming a man of God, you're going to get knocked down in the chase. How about it? Now that I'm right before God, now that I'm forgiven, now that I'm a man of God, how do I live out a life that's right before God? How do I stay faithful in my marriage? How do I learn how to pray? How do I learn how to show generosity and charity? How do I forgive people? How do I live in a way, in a crazy world? How do I live right in a crazy world? Pursue that. Study. Get around men of God. Ask, is this the right way? Does my life match the Word of God? Am I parenting the right way, marrying the right way, talking the right way? Am I managing my life the right way? Because I want to do it in line with how God wants me to do it. You have to chase after that, men. Do not be passive. Aggressively pursue learning what it means to live right in this world. Number two, godliness. The word there is the same as piety. It focuses on the inward qualities instead of the outward one. What does it mean to be a godly person? It means someone that shows reverence for God, someone that desires to honor and please God, someone that reflects God in what they do. When we say that someone is a godly person, it means that they are reflecting the character of God in how they live. And notice, this is not just for pastors and missionaries. This is for men in general, for everybody, men and women. Godliness. Let me reflect the character of God in how I live. Number three, faith. That means I have to aggressively pursue after faith. You say, well, Pastor, I want to grow my faith. The Bible tells us that faith cometh by
23: hearing.
22: Let me say that again. Faith cometh by what?
23: Hearing.
22: Faith cometh by hearing, and hearing by the Word of God. You want to grow in your faith? Start studying the Word of God. Start memorizing the Word of God, meditating on the Word of God. You want to grow in your faith? You want to lose your faith? You want to get weaker in your faith? Then just watch a lot of television, listen to a lot of podcasts, and ignore the Word of God. Faith cometh by hearing, and hearing by the Word of God. Show me your study of the Word, your reading of the Word, your memorization of the Word, and I will show you how strong your faith is. Because faith goes hand in hand with the feeding of the Word of God as you allow the Spirit of God to touch you. So pursue after righteousness, godliness, faith. He goes on and tells us not only that, but he says love, agape. There's multiple words for love. In the Bible, there's philios, which is brotherly love. There's eros, which is romantic love. And there's agape, which is godly love. And I know that when I say love, as I'm talking to men, hey men, pursue after love. You say, God is love. Love is not weak. It's not sappy. It's not emotional. Love is a choice. Listen to me. Look up at me, men. Love means that when you're at a crisis in your marriage, 10 years into your marriage, and you feel no emotional connection with your wife, love means that out of commitment, I pursue her, and I say that my love is stronger than emotions. My love is a commitment, so I will pursue her until those emotions come back, because love Love is not an emotion. Love is a choice that we make. That's what it means to love. Love means that I learn how to care for my kids when sometimes I just want to, you know, they're having attitudes and rolling their eyes. Love means that I show concern and compassion for people that are hard to love. He says, pursue love. Number five, patience. Oh, man. Pursue patience. The other word for patience is endurance. It means to bear up under something. It means that as a man of God, I strive to go through trials and difficulties, but I persevere in doing what's right even when it's hard. Perseverance or patience means that I keep loving someone and I keep investing in my son or daughter even when I feel like, man, it's really hard. It's easier to give up. Perseverance and patience means that when this trial is heavy, I still do what is right, even though it's hard to do what's right. I continue to do what's right. I bear up under the pressure of continuing to do what's right, even when it's hard to do what's right, because that's maturity. I pursue after that, because perseverance, it tells us in James, produces character, and character produces wholeness or completeness in our life. So I continue to do what's right. Look at me, men. Sometimes the world tells you, do whatever you feel like doing. That's about the worst message that you could ever get in your life. Sometimes we do stuff that we don't feel like doing, but we know is right to do, and we persevere in doing it. It's like the lady that was just over her husband on Sunday morning saying, you need to get up and go to church. I don't feel like going to church. I know, but you need to go. I know, I don't want to see those people, but you need to go. I think it's important for you to go. It's important for us to go. Come on, you need to get up and go. So, all right, I'll go. And plus, you're the pastor. You should be there. Hey, we all have those days. How about it? Pastor, no pastor. There's days where we just don't feel like doing what we should be doing, but we need to do what's right. And then lastly, meekness or gentleness, which seems to go contrary to sometimes the modern day description of manhood. But meekness or gentleness means the ability to be patient in our response to difficult people. Pursue after it. Listen, men, pursue after the ability to respond without blowing up at your wife when you speak to her. Pursue the ability to sit down and be calm and talk to your children when there's an attitude there and rolling of eyes or maybe a cocky thing. Pursue the ability to respond with self-control to someone at your job that's not always treating you right. He says, chase after that. Pursue the ability to respond in the right way when people treat you the wrong way. Chase after character that molds you from the inside out to be more like Jesus.
0: Here on Moody Presents, you're listening to a message titled The Making of a Man with Pastor Mark Jobe. In just a moment, Mark hands things off to his son Josiah for the rest of this very special Father's Day message. Before we hear from Josiah, let me tell you about our exciting offer right now. It's a book designed to help you rethink your think, to replace negative self-talk with powerful self-talk from the Psalms. What do I mean by that? Well, let me share something from powerful self-talk from the Psalms. I won't pretend to speak for you, but I'm guessing you have a sufficient stash of flubs, faults, and faux pas to keep you red-faced every day until the end of the century. The real problem is not that we have mistakes in the past, no, but that we drag them into our present. This leads us into damaging self-talk that grumbles self-accusations like, I mess up so much, so often, I'm pretty sure God is tired of me, real tired. You know, I've said this many times myself, but that's a lie, and a lousy one at that. I know this because I overheard David's self-talk in Psalm 103.
12: almost universally. Bible scholars agree that this psalm was written later in David's life. It's a big deal because by now David has made more than a few messes. His failures now kind of bulge the walls of the mental filing cabinets of his memory, meaning there are many available options for review. And David could have fallen for the self-talk that many of us gravitate toward. I've messed up so much, I'm sure God can hardly stand to be around me. But David knew that thinking to be ridiculous. So what was his perspective? In Psalm 103, verse 14, as David pondered the God that he loved but failed, the God you love but have failed, he declared, "He himself knows our frame. He is mindful that we are but dust." But there's something freeing about admitting our limitations, right? But how incredible to think that despite our foibles and fallenness, God is kind enough to be mindful without being vengeful. God remembers that you are dust, and you should remember that you are dust. There's so much encouragement in this book, powerful self-talk from the Psalms. 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
22: And our last area of focus this morning is to know what to fight for. He finishes the verses by saying this, verse 12, "Fight the good fight of the faith. Take hold of the eternal life to which you were called." That's the call of salvation, God calling you to himself. "When you made your good confession in the presence of many witnesses." I don't know if you've ever had this awkward experience, but have you ever been at somebody's house, a couple dating or married, and they start fighting in front of you? You ever been there? You came over for some games or from some dinner, and they start getting into it over the pots and the pans? That's what fights are always over, right? Dumb things. Where's the shoe? Put the toilet seat down again, Josiah. Sorry, that was... And I've been in that situation before where I come over to somebody's house and they start bickering. They start fighting between one another. And it's awkward. And it gets to a point where me and my wife will kind of look at each other if we're in that situation, and we'll kind of let them know that we can excuse ourselves. You know, because we don't want to be involved. Like, hey, this is your thing. Sometimes in bad situations, they try to involve you. You know what I'm talking about? Hey, I'm glad that you guys are here. Josiah, what do you think about, like, don't bring me in that. I think pots and pans, whatever you guys think. I mean, you... And sometimes they try to involve you in that, and you just try to put, hey, don't involve me in a fight that I'm not in. When you became a follower of Jesus, you and I didn't have an option to be involved or not involved in this fight. The fact that you became a follower of Jesus brought you into a fight that's been going on for thousands and thousands of years, a spiritual battle. And guess what? When you make a decision to follow Jesus, you get a huge target on your back, because the enemy goes, that's somebody that's now filled with the Spirit of God that can make a difference for the kingdom. I got to hijack that person's walk. I got to stop that before that. I got to try to kill that faith before it grows into something that's unstoppable. And we are involved in this spiritual battle. 1 Peter 5:8 talks about watching out, because the devil is seeking to devour like a lion. Ephesians 6 says, our struggle is not against flesh and blood. It's not a physical battle, but against the powers of this dark world and against the spiritual forces of evil. That's why the verse before says you need to put on the full armor of God. See, all over Scripture, God wants to make it clear to us, this is important, that you and I are involved in the greatest battle and war of all time. A war between good and evil, the forces of darkness and light. And even though we can't see all of the nature of the battle that happens spiritually with our physical eyes, I'll tell you this, we can see the effects of it. Just look around at our world. Just look at around at our families. Look around at our city and see the effects of the spiritual forces of evil trying to squeeze out the life of people. We are involved in a spiritual warfare, and we need to realize that we

0: single day. The enemy's coming after you and after you. And so there's this idea that if we're going to fight daily, we need to be strengthened daily as well. It's about getting in the Word. It's about spending time talking to the high commander and telling him, hey, God, as I talk with you through prayer, I need help to demolish these forces in my life, God. It's about thanksgiving that overcomes the mindset that sometimes we get dragged to into this world. It's joining into community with other believers so that we can be encouraged, so that we don't stray away like what Hebrews says. See, there's a battle that's waging and going on. And sometimes we get caught up in these silly battles. My brother was driving with this couple one time on a trip with my parents, and they were talking about some of the fights that they got into with each other when they were early in their marriage. You know, fights like we talked about. And they were talking about a fight over the shoes by the door and a fight over the dishes in the sink. And they said, we just were fighting over all these small... And my brother in the back just goes, that's so silly. That's just so silly that you guys are fighting over that. And I've had those experiences too, where you're in a fight. You ever have that? You're in a fight with somebody. And after you're in a fight for a little bit, you're like, this is so stupid that we're even fighting about this. Who cares where you put the soda? Who cares where this goes or where that goes? There are some fights that are just not worth having. They're silly fights. They're nonsense fights. You don't even remember after an hour what you were fighting about or what really was the root cause. There's some fights that are nonsense, silly fights. And there are some fights that are worth fighting. This fight here, he says, this is not a silly fight. This is not a nonsense fight. This is a good fight. Yeah. And the language is, this is a noble fight, an excellent fight, a fight that you have been called to fight. Before God called, when he called you, he said, hey, listen, it's interesting how God speaks to the people of Israel when he's pulling them out of Egypt. He says, I'm calling slaves, and the language he uses is, I'm calling them to be an army. And as the people of God, we are soldiers that should not be consumed in civilian affairs. And so as God calls us, I want to encourage you, specifically men in the room, even though this fight is for anyone that's a Christian, don't get caught up in the civilian affairs. Remember that you're in a fight. Fight for your family. Fight for your marriage. Fight for the faith and the beliefs that you have, and stand up for the truth that you have. Fight when you feel the forces trying to pull you back into the old ways that you live. Fight the temptation that you feel. You say, well, that's who I am. It's not who you are anymore. Fight the good fight that God has called you to. Fight and allow God. This is a fight that is worth fighting. It's not a silly fight, and it's not a no-nonsense fight.
1: Amen. So there you have it, the Apostle Paul. In talking to young Timothy, he tells him, you're a man of God, even though you may not feel like it. And we're speaking to someone here today. You say, well, I've never seen myself as a man of God. God is speaking that into you. If you're born again, if you've given your life to Jesus, you say, well, Pastor, I still swear on the expressway. You know, you're a man of God that swears right now, but God is cleaning up your language. He's cleaning it up. It doesn't mean you're not a man of God. It just means you have some rough edges that God is still working on. So first of all, I want you just to be able to say, if you're born again and have the Spirit of God inside you, you belong to God. You're a man of God. And some of you need to be able to say, I'm a man of God, and I'm going to live like a man of God. Secondly, you need to start running from some things. Runnings from some people. The Bible also says, flee youthful lust, run away. Sometimes you don't just stay there and fight. Sometimes you get out of that place. Someone asked me one time, well, how do I fight temptation? You know, they were talking about a party they were at and some girls were coming on to them. How do I fight temptation? I said, let me give you the secret. You see those two legs you have right there? Get those legs going like this. Get those going like that, and run out of that place as fast as you can. There's some places you don't stay around to see how strong you are. You just run. There's other things that you pursue after, you chase after and discipline. And then lastly, as Pastor Josiah said, there's certain things that you say, I'm going to fight for this, even though it's difficult. I'm going to get into the battle and strengthen myself in

0: God, I'm going to fight for those things.
1: Our thanks to Pastor Mark Job and his son, Pastor Josiah Job. You've been listening to a special Father's Day edition of Moody Presents that, of course, featured them both. I want to invite Pastor Mark now to share a final challenge and maybe a special prayer for men on this Father's Day. Pastor Mark?
2: There may be some men that are listening right now and you feel like, man, I'm really losing the battle. I've been not fighting the battles I should be fighting, and I've been chasing after the things that I probably should not be chasing after. Hmm. And this message is meant to inspire and encourage you, not to weigh you down with guilt.
1: That's good.
2: But I do hope that it challenges you. And there's never a better time to make a decision to change than today, especially right after you've heard the Word of God, where the Spirit of God has been convicting. So I want to pray for men right now that are struggling in this role of fatherhood, in this role of just, maybe you're not a father yet, but you are, you know that that's part of the role that you will be in. I want to pray for you right now. Father, I pray for men that are struggling to step up to the plate and be godly men. I pray for that man, God, that he looks at his family right now and some of the chaos that exists there. It doesn't reflect what he would like his family to be. I pray in Jesus' name that, God, he would fight for his family. He would fight for their destiny. He would fight for godliness. I pray against discouragement. I pray against complacency. I pray against passivity, God. And I ask that you would light a new fire to pursue you, a new confidence that as I pursue you, God, it splashes over into my marriage and into my children. So encourage the men, God, right now, by the power of your Spirit, that they can be men of God that influence not only their lives, but the destiny and lives of those that they lead. I pray this in Jesus' name. Amen.
1: Amen. Amen. Well, thank you, Pastor Mark. And next week, we begin a great new teaching series presenting 100 years of Moody Radio and 140 years of the Moody Bible Institute. 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Let me remind you of our resource very quickly. It's called Powerful Self-Talk from the Psalms. 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Happy Father's Day.

0: Good morning. Happy Sunday. Happy Father's Day. God bless you, dads. Coming up in 30 minutes, it's the Moody Church Hour. And today, Pastor Philip Miller introduces us to the widow Naomi, who was bitter, bent toward control, but ultimately blessed because God, in his own time and way, and through his loving kindness, brought redemption to Naomi. He can do the same for us, even if we struggle to control our lives. We need to let go and let God. Coming up, it is the Moody Church Hour in 30 minutes.
1: This is Phil Zilke from the ministry Phil's Friends. 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In Philippians 2:4, we're told, "Let each of you look not only to his own interests, but also to the interests of others." It's a surprising truth. 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Jesus consistently turned people's attention outward, toward loving God and loving others. 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Christ calls us to look outward. So here's today's challenge. 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The Bible teaches us to look to the interests of others, and when we do, we often find the joy we've been looking for ourselves. This is Phil Zilke from the ministry Phil's Friends.
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8: Every miracle in the Gospels is the point to the authenticity of the person and work of Jesus. 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
9: This is Living a Legacy with Dr. Crawford Loretz. Crawford has authored several books and served as senior pastor of Fellowship Bible Church in Roswell, Georgia. He's been leading us in a series from the Gospel of Matthew, and it's been a fascinating look at our role in God's kingdom. In a few moments, Crawford will present the second half of last week's message titled, What We Really Need. And the outline is this. Number one, we need help. We can't fix our mess. Number two, we need to be made whole. Our physical problems are only temporary, but the consequences of sin are eternal. Number three, in God's presence, there is no need. When we come to Jesus, we come to limitless power and provision. And number four, we need to glorify God. We're looking at three types of miracles Jesus performs in the first nine chapters of Matthew. And today we're coming back to the healing of the paralyzed man who was lowered through a house roof by friends in order to be healed. And Crawford is with us here before the message. Our text is Matthew 9, and we're seeing the interaction here between Jesus and this paralyzed man. Now, these miracles Jesus performs, at first glance, Crawford, are quite amazing. Mm-hmm. But Jesus isn't simply trying to wow the crowd here, right? I mean, there's more to it.
5: Absolutely. And when we read these miracles, I think in our minds, we ought to be thinking that, you know, this. What Jesus is saying to me is this, come here, I'm going to show you what I can do. I want to show you who's living in your life. And it's not that he does these things every day, mm-hmm. but, you know, he does these miracles to let us know that he is in control, and that, as I said last week, all power is in his hands. He's not surprised by anything, and that when we're in him, we're in the safest place that we can possibly mm-hmm. be.
9: In a moment, you'll take us to the third point in this message. When we come to Jesus, we come to limitless power and provision. That's an amazing truth.
5: It is absolutely amazing. Everything that we need is found in him. Every single thing is found in the Lord Jesus. I mean, whatever you can imagine in terms of lack and deficit in our lives, he is there to meet us at every given point. And his lordship is not distant. His lordship is not just for emergency. His lordship is complete. It is personal. It is loving. It is intimate. It is real. And so all we need is found in our great Savior, the Lord Jesus.
9: Again, Matthew chapter 9 is our passage. Why don't you pull up a chair and join us here as we study along with Dr. Crawford Loritz. It's the second half of the message, What We Really Need, here on Living a Legacy.
5: You got to feel this here. You're laying on this pallet, and your buddies have brought you to Jesus, and you've been passionate about your healing, and you know he can do it. You heard about those other miracles and the healing, and they let you down. And Jesus says, and you hear him say, everything stops. He says, take heart. And you go to yourself, I'm finally going to be healed. And you get ready, and you think he's going to say the word. He says, your sins are forgiven. What? I didn't come here. My sins are forgiven. And yet at the same time, I think there was a sweetness in his soul too. Those sweet four words, your sins are forgiven. And maybe I'm talking to somebody right here that you're not sure that your sins have been forgiven. Jesus will forgive your sin. I don't mean just give you the mental acknowledgement that, you know, no, he will forgive your sin. There's no reason for anybody to ever feel guilty in the presence of our Lord Jesus if we have really responded to him. You know you've been forgiven when the one you've offended treats you with love and kindness rather than resentment and rejection. And Jesus says, you're in my presence. Now it's about ready to get strange. Here's a third deal. Number three, in God's presence, there is no need. I don't mean for that to sound Pollyanna, but it's true. In God's presence, there really is no such thing as need. That's verses 3-7. And here's what I want you to remember. When we come to Jesus, we come to limitless power and provision. When we come to Jesus, we come to limitless power and provision. You're in my presence. And so Jesus says, your sins are forgiven. Whenever you're in the presence of Jesus, technically speaking, you have no need. Karen and I have been guests of some very kind and generous people through the years who have shown wonderful hospitality. who have had the gift of hospitality. People who have that gift, they don't allow you to experience any need. My mother had that gift. My mother had the gift of hospitality and mercy. And people loved to hang around Sylvia Loritz. If you came by to visit her, she would feed you to death. She would pamper you to death. You couldn't move anything. She wouldn't let you help her. She just, well, you know, honey, no, honey, you just been working too hard. You sit here wherever you want. Well, when you're in the presence of Jesus, there is no need. All of his power is there. Jesus cuts to the real issue, and he deals with the man's sin. Now, this is going to get strange here. Jesus does this on purpose. Jesus creates the tension on purpose here. You see, these religious leaders were shocked that Jesus claimed to be God. Only God can do what you claim. And I'm thinking, you know, Jesus is saying, yeah, that's the point. That's the point. Now, the text say they didn't say this out loud. You know, mind you, here the roof is falling in. Jesus has been teaching, I don't know how long. All these people are there. These dudes come down, and here's a man paralyzed. He's standing right there. And over here, you got these scribes, these religious leaders, kind of like the monitor crowd there, just checking them out, making, you know, just trying to, you know, build their case. And when Jesus says, your sins are forgiven, I can imagine him saying to one another, Levi, did you hear what he just said? Mm-hmm. I mean, did he really say that? Uh-huh, he said it. He said, that's, he called himself God. Yes, that's what he said. He's blessing. And then Jesus puts them on blast. Jesus outs them. They had said that quietly. And so Jesus, verse 4 says, but Jesus, knowing their thoughts, said out loud. Everybody. He said, why do you think evil in your hearts? Yeah, uh-huh. I know what you just thought. Why do you think evil in your hearts? For which is easier to say, your sins are forgiven, or to say, rise and walk? Jesus creates this tension himself. We would have thought that the very first thing he should have done was say, hey, rise and walk. No, he doesn't do that. The reason why he doesn't do that is that he wants to put the issue of his deity right front and center. He wants to put it up here. He doesn't want them to say that a demon did this. He wants them to deal with his deity. So he puts it right up there. Now, they were faced with a dilemma. And by the way, interesting, there were two tenets of, Jewish people had two tenets of their faith. One was this, the belief that sin and sickness are connected in some way. You remember John chapter 9, verse 2, when they passed by this blind man and the disciples say, who sinned? This man was blind from his birth. Who sinned, this man or his parents? And Jesus said, no, nobody sinned. The other tenet was that the belief that only God can forgive sin, and these scribes were mired in that. Jesus poses a question, said, which is easier? You see, it was easier for Jesus to say to the man, your sins are forgiven. Now think with me. I could say to Joe Rice here, Joe, your sins are forgiven. All right, what? I mean, there's no way of proving that. So that was the easiest thing to do. You see the tension that he is creating? You see what Jesus is doing here? So everybody's saying, yeah, that's just a bunch of words. Yeah, it's just a bunch of words. See, here's a little sub point I want to make here, but I keep coming back to this. Every miracle in the Gospels is the point to the authenticity of the person and work of Jesus. The miracles, the manifestations, are never meant to be worshipped and extracted from who he is. All these miracles always point to authenticate that Jesus is who he said he was. You don't worship the miracle. You gotta be careful about seeking the miracle. So Jesus says, your sins are forgiven. And so then he turns around. You see, there's no way the crowd or the onlookers could disprove that. That's what I'm saying. However, if the man remained paralyzed on his mat, it would be clear that Jesus was not who he claimed to be. And so Jesus, sensing this, the drama's all there. I suppose people are kind of even crowding into the window to look closely at this deal. He said, the man is paralyzed. Jesus said, your sins are forgiven. The man's still laying on the mat here. He just called the scribes out. What's going to happen here? Just as Jesus said to the wind, peace, be still, and it stopped. Just as he said to the demons inside those two men, one short word, two letters, go! And they went. With every eye riveted on the Savior, the tension in that house, this man in the middle of all of this, the declaration that your sins are forgiven, what does Jesus do? He says in verse 6, so, but that you may know that the Son of Man has authority on earth to forgive sins, he then said to the paralytic, rise, pick up your bed and go home. Wow. That he did to validate the forgiveness of sin. And there's an application here for any of us who are wondering whether or not Jesus can forgive my sin. Are you serious? Do you honestly believe that a guy that has, Jesus who rose again from the third on the third day, who spoke peace be still to the storm, who cast out demons, who told this man to rise up and walk, that he can't forgive you for your lying? Are you serious? Are you serious that he can't forgive you for your infidelity? Are you serious? Are you serious that he can't forgive you for all the perverted garbage that you've done? Are you serious? You see, when you're in his presence, there is no need. Don't believe the lies of the devil that you can't be forgiven. I can heal every malady of life, from emotional issues to physical issues and ultimately the spiritual issues. Go home. The fourth one is this. We need to glorify God. Here's what I want you to remember. When God works, it is a call to worship. I want to connect something here. In this verse, it says in verse 8, when the crowd saw it, they were afraid. And they glorified God who had given such authority to men. The word afraid there is a word that you know. You know that word is a Greek word, phobeo. We get phobia from that word. We get phobia from that word. It's fear. The crowd recognized the authority behind Jesus' action, and they worship God. Meaning they glorified him. Now you ought to see a pattern. You ought to see a pattern. You ought to see a pattern, right? You ought to see a pattern. Remember these three miracles? They're connected. What happened when the disciples saw what Jesus did? When he said, peace, be still, what happened to them? What kind of man is this? What happened to the townspeople when the herdsmen came back and talked about the demoniac that had been, you know, kept outside of town in the tombs there and all the stuff that happened? What happened when they saw Jesus? They begged him to leave because they were what? Afraid. What happened to the people inside the house? What happened to them? When Jesus said, your sins are forgiven, said, get up, take that cot, walk out of here. They were afraid. I want to suggest to you this. Throughout the Bible, and throughout the Bible, fear is necessary for worship. You go, what? Yeah. You cannot worship apart from fear. That's the reason why, and this is counterintuitive, I know we've been taught differently, that's the reason why, be careful of getting overly familiar with God. For when you walk into the presence of God, you're stepping into massive power. You're stepping into the presence of one who is like you, but nothing like you. And when you see the work of God done,
8: afflicts our souls with awe and wonder. And when he does that work for us, the awe and wonder is mingled with amazing grace. And our entire lives become a living testimony to the awe and wonder of our great God. That's what's happened here. And I pray to God that our church would be baptized in this tender, graceful, merciful fear. Yes, I said that right. In this wonderful, grace-filled, addictive fear. You say, well, Carl, what do you do? You know, where is this repeated? Pay attention to words in the scriptures. In Romans 12, 1, we so camp on the first part of that verse that we miss something, the very last part of the verse. Romans chapter 12 comes at the end of an incredible discussion of the miracle of the cross and our justification, our being declared righteous, and how in our lost condition we were running from God, and how he ran after us and provided his son to die on the cross in our place and for our sin, and that grace that is applied to our everyday Christianity and the victory over our sin in Romans chapter 6, 7, and 8. And we come to chapters 9, 10, and 11 about our future and how that grace is just enveloping all of God's program for the ages. And then we come to Romans 12, 1. And Paul says, I urge you, therefore, brothers, by the mercies of God. Ah, what mercies. Everything I've said in those previous 11 chapters, God's been good to you, Crawford. He's been merciful. That you present your body as a living sacrifice. You look at the severe mercies of God, and you present yourself as a living sacrifice, wholly acceptable unto God. Here's the line. Here's the line. Here's the line. Which is, one translation puts it, your act of worship. When you consider the grace and miracle of our salvation, you can't help but worship. Margaret Ponder, is a giant in my life and in Karen's life, Mrs. Margaret Ponder. She's with the Lord right now. Karen and I moved to Atlanta in 1978. I was 28 years old, just joined staff with Campus Crusade for Christ, traveling all over the place, two small children, trying to figure out how to approach this thing called balance, how to be a husband and a dad, and keeping all these moving parts together. And God dropped a wonderful mentor in our lives, a spiritual giant, Mrs. Margaret Ponder. She became like a spiritual mother to Karen, and she would get in my grill too. And I don't know that I've ever met anybody in my life that loved Jesus more than Margaret Ponder. She's a very successful businesswoman, and if you looked at her life, you would say she could not have come from that. Margaret Ponder was a mother of six small children when her husband left her. And they were like kissing abject poverty. She didn't know what in the world to do. She was at her wit's end. And someone shared the gospel with Margaret Ponder. And she was all in. She gave her heart and life to Jesus Christ. And God did some miracles in her life. Long story short, she became an extraordinarily successful businesswoman here in this city. But she honored God, and she never got over Calvary. You know, kids are, you know, the doctors and lawyers and things like that. It's just a remarkable story. In fact, I hosted a video thing on her life for a Christian organization. Her story is amazing. But she never got over the cross. And if there's ever one person whose life was an act of worship, it's Margaret Ponder. You go to a place of business and you see, you know, gospel was there. You didn't talk to Margaret Ponder long before she wanted to know whether or not you were a follower of Jesus and how she could introduce you to the greatest person in her life. Absolutely remarkable. I mean, the hundreds and hundreds and hundreds of people she led to Jesus on a personal basis. Why? Because her life was an act of worship. I don't ever want us fellowship to get over the work of Jesus in our hearts and lives. And I get a little bit upset with myself when it gets crowded out with all the other Christian stuff. And we need to keep the cross where it should be. There are some paralyzed people that we know spiritually. And there are some rules that we need to tear up to get them to Jesus. Are we willing to do it?
9: Dr. Crawford Loretz here on Living a Legacy. And wow, what a challenge, Crawford.
6: You know, in light of the fact that our great God, through Christ, has given us everything that we need, and that in his presence there is no need, and that we need to perpetually glorify him and honor him, I want to underscore the reality that the response is always right now. Right now. Right during this moment. Acknowledge his greatness. Acknowledge his lordship. Acknowledge his power. Acknowledge our need to depend upon him. And when we live in that condition, that realization, it is amazing that we experience the hope and help that we need.
9: Yes.
6: I just can't. It's remarkable. Isaiah says that God speaks to Isaiah and says that I dwell in a high and holy place, but I also dwell and come near to those who are lowly and contrite. And so as we continue to respond in a moment to the sufficiency of our Savior, that's when we set ourselves up to know and feel and experience his resources.
9: You know, many of us are familiar with these New Testament stories, like the one we heard today, but it's fascinating to discover all that Jesus was trying to say about himself as he engaged the Pharisees, Sadducees, and the various crowds of people. So, great stuff. Thank you, Crawford.
6: All right.
9: Today's message was titled, What We Really Need. 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Have you ever felt like you're spending a lot of time with Christians and you're losing your ability to love and relate to those around you who are not followers of Christ? Well, next week, Crawford shares at least 7 barriers to expressing the heart and love of the Lord Jesus to lost people. He'll also share 4 ways to re-engage with them. So, sure hope you can be back with us. For Crawford Loretz, I'm Bill Davis. Thanks for being part of our radio congregation. Living a Legacy is a production of Moody Radio.
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10: A diehard evolutionist changes its ways. Hear the story behind this man's conversion on today's Creation Moment. And now, here's our Creation Moment's host, Ian Taylor.
11: In 1969, Dr. Dean Kenyon, then professor of biology at San Francisco State University, published a book that left him recognized as one of the leading evolutionary scientists. His book, Biological Predestination, tried to explain how simple living things could, over millions of years, become more complex and finally evolve into human beings. When Dr. A.E. Wilder Smith, a biochemist with a worldwide reputation and a creationist, wrote his book, The Creation of Life, he carefully showed what was scientifically wrong with Dr. Kenyon's evolutionary explanation. Well, one day, one of Dr. Kenyon's students gave him a copy of Dr. Wilder Smith's book. After reading Wilder Smith's scientific arguments, Dr. Kenyon said, I found myself hard-pressed to come up with a counter-rebuttal. Well, this was a turning point in Dr. Kenyon's personal search, as he learned that it is possible to have a rational alternative explanation of the past. Dr. Kenyon came to believe that creation better supported all the scientific facts. He eventually became an international spokesman for creationism. Too many people stand before the truth in silence, hoping that they won't have to give up their own ideas. May God make all of us as honest with the truth as did Dr. Kenyon.
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13: 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This is Janet Parshall, host of In the Market, coming to you on Moody Radio. 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How should the church respond? We'll talk. And then Olivier Melnick will join us, head of Shalom and Messiah Ministries, and he's going to give us reasons to love Israel and reasons to understand God's promises on the next In the Market with Janet Parshall.
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0: In the Old Testament book of Ruth, we meet a woman named Naomi. At first glance, we'd think the book is about her daughter-in-law Ruth and a beautiful love story. But Naomi is really the main character, and she can teach us important lessons about how to seek satisfaction. She tries to seek it through power, but in the end, she learns to live as a beloved child of God. Stay with us. From Chicago, this is the Moody Church Hour, a weekly broadcast of worship and teaching with Pastor Philip Miller. Today, the ninth message in a series on identity traps. Our focus this time is the Bible character Naomi. Here now is Pastor Philip, along with worship leader Tim Stafford.
1: Well, hey, everybody, and welcome to the Moody Church. We're so grateful that you've joined us today for worship. We are looking as a church family at a story in the Old Testament today, the story of Naomi. Naomi was a widow who tried to get all the happiness she thought she needed in life through manipulation and control. And God is going to teach her to have a deeper identity. An identity as a child of God that looks to Him, and He will be the one who provides and takes care of her. And that's something we can all relate to, and we need God to teach us this as well. So let's pray as we begin and ask Him to come and minister to us today. Let's pray. Heavenly Father, our souls crave fulfillment and satisfaction in life, and so often we think we've got to go make it happen. But You are there to provide for our needs. You promise to take care of us. Help us to trust You. Help us to find shelter underneath Your covenant protecting wings. Help us to rest in You and find fulfillment and happiness and joy. We pray this in Jesus' name. Amen.
2: Let's sing together. Jesus is with us, and every day He's worthy of praise. Amen.

Well, welcome back to Identity Traps. We're looking at 9 ways we lose ourselves and the 1 way that Jesus makes us whole. We all want to know who we are, don't we? We wake up in this world and we wonder, who on earth am I? Who am I really? And we have these deep identity aches for significance, to be valued and to matter, for security. We want to be safe and okay in the universe. We want satisfaction. We want to be happy and fulfilled. And all of these deep longings in our hearts are like, they're like homing beacons that are pointing us back to the beginning. Because in the beginning, God made us in his own image, in his likeness. And we were made to know God as our good Father and to know ourselves as his beloved children. But because of sin, we wake up estranged in this universe, separated from God. And so we find ourselves orphans in the universe. And those deep identity needs that were meant for God don't go away. They stay around. And so we look for them to be met in all the wrong places. We look primarily to people, power, and possessions in order to meet those deep soul needs. So we have these 3 deep identity needs for significance, security, and satisfaction. And then we go to try to get those needs met in 3 different ways: people, power, or possessions, which gives us a total of 9 different identity traps, 9 ways we can lose ourselves. And the answer to all of them is to center into the identity, the true identity that we have in Jesus Christ by grace through faith in Christ, that we are children of God. Now, today we're going to look at Naomi's identity trap. Naomi was looking for satisfaction through power. Satisfaction through power. And we meet Naomi in the Old Testament book of Ruth. Ruth is actually Naomi's daughter-in-law. And usually when we look at this book or this story, we focus in on this wonderful, beautiful love story that takes place between Ruth and Boaz. And Naomi sort of gets a little bit forgotten, I think. She's sort of like a marginal character off on the sidelines, sort of a supporting actress. But actually, you could argue it's actually the other way around, that Naomi is in fact the main character of the story, and that Ruth and Boaz are the supporting act. Because after all, the story begins with Naomi and it ends with Naomi, and the marriage between Ruth and Boaz is really a subplot in the greater story of God's loving kindness in Naomi's life. And so this really is the story of how an orphan-hearted widow learns to live as a beloved child of God. That's what this story really is. So come back with me. Let's go back 3,000 years to Iron Age 1. This is 1100 BC, give or take. We are after Moses, after Joshua, but before the days of the king. This is the time of the judges. You'll remember Gideon was in this era as well, a little earlier. And Judges 21:25 famously says, "In those days there was no king in Israel. Everyone did what was right in his own eyes." And so this is that time period. So grab your Bibles. We're going to be in the book of Ruth this morning. We're going to look at the entirety of the book, Joshua, Judges, then Ruth in your Old Testament, okay? We're going to pay particular attention to Naomi's character development, the story arc of her character this morning. So we're going to see Naomi bitter, Naomi bent, and Naomi blessed, okay? Bitter, bent, and blessed. That's our plan for this morning. Would you bow your heads? Let's seek the Lord's face as we begin. Father, this world is full of hard things. Tragedies and pain and sorrow and heartache. Things we wish we could go back and undo. And when the bad things happen in life, we need to know that you are king over even these things. That in all the tears and all the hardship, you are working a beautiful redemptive story, that we can trust you in our pain, that you know how we feel,
and you care enough to bring redemption and satisfaction to our stories. So, Father, we bring our aching hearts to you and ask that you would be our Father today. We pray this in Jesus' name. Amen. Amen. Amen. All right, Naomi Bitter. Naomi Bitter. Ruth chapter 1, verse 1. In the days when the judges ruled, there was a famine in the land, and a man of Bethlehem in Judea went to sojourn in the country of Moab. He and his wife and his two sons. The name of the man was Elimelech, and the name of his wife, Naomi, and the names of his two sons were Mahlon and Chilion. They were Ephrathites from Bethlehem in Judah, and they went to the country of Moab and remained there. Pause for a second. This story begins with a famine, which is more than just an agricultural remark of what's going on. It's a theological statement. What do I mean? Well, in the

no, there's a famine, we must have been disobeying God. We must return to Him, repent, come home, that we might be forgiven and the days of refreshing would come. So this is the arrangement. But is that what Elimelech and Naomi and the two boys do? Do they repent and turn home to God? No, no, no. What do? They hightail it off to Moab. Now, Moab is the land of Chemosh, the horned destroyer god that was worshipped by the Moabites, who were at this time the on-again, off-again oppressors of Israel. And Elimelech's name means, my God is king, but tragically, he has no confidence in the forgiveness, mercy, and loving kindness of God. And he decides he's better off for him and his family to go fend for themselves in another land. Now, they may have intended to only have a brief journey in Moab, but sojourning, you see, becomes remaining. And remaining became dwelling, and dwelling became residing. And in the end, they were there for over a decade. And it is there that tragedy strikes this family. Verse 3. But Elimelech, the husband of Naomi, died, and she was left with her two sons. And these took Moabite wives, and the name of the one was Orpah, and the name of the other Ruth. They lived there about 10 years, and both Mahlon and Chilion died, so that the woman was left without her two sons and her husband. Now, in this agrarian, patriarchal, ancient Near Eastern world, this is utterly devastating. Naomi has no life insurance. There's no social security. There's no legal recourse for her. Because she has no male heir, there is no inheritance rights to the family anymore. There's no social safety net. And without a husband, without a son, without any male heir, her world is utterly falling apart. She's about to fall through the cracks of the ancient world. Verse 6. Then she arose with her daughters-in-law to return from the country of Moab, for she had heard in the fields of Moab that the Lord had visited his people and given them food. So figuring that this experiment in Moab has utterly failed, Naomi hears that the Lord is providing for other people back home. And she figures maybe she can get some scraps from the table to survive. But as she heads out, she decides, she starts to think better of bringing her Moabite daughters-in-law with her back to Israel, because they're young enough to remarry and they could have their own families and hope, and maybe they can sort of rescue themselves if they stay in Moab. And so Naomi figures she's only a liability to them and their future happiness. Look at verse 13. No, my daughters, Naomi said, for it is exceedingly bitter to me for your sake that the hand of the Lord has gone out against me. The name Naomi in Hebrew means pleasant, pleasant. But there's nothing pleasant in these words. It's all bitter despair, you see. That the hand of the Lord has gone out against me. I've been hopelessly cursed by God. That's what she's saying. Orpah and Ruth, you deserve happiness in life. And if you want to be happy, get as far away from me as you can. I'm only going to bring bitterness and ruin to you. You see, Naomi is just collapsing into the depths of despair here. She's isolating. You see that? She's pushing people away. She's shutting down emotionally. She's closing off relationships. And she's giving up spiritually. Orpah, Ruth, if I can't trust God with my own life, how can I ask you to trust him with yours? So Orpah heads back home, but Ruth clings to Naomi. Verse 15, and Naomi said, see, your sister-in-law has gone back to her people and to her gods. Return after your sister-in-law. But Ruth said, and this is one of the most beautiful statements in all the Bible, do not urge me to leave you or return from following you. For where you go, I will go. And where you lodge, I will lodge. Your people shall be my people, and your God, my God. And where you die, I will die, and there I will be buried. May the Lord do so to me, and more also, if anything but death parts me from you. And when Naomi

0: Naomi saw that she was determined to go with her, she said no more. Do you realize what Ruth is doing here? She's refusing to let Naomi isolate, isn't she? She's saying, look, your life may be full of bitterness and sorrow, but I'm not giving up on you. I'm going with you. I'll be with you to the very end. And Ruth is also throwing herself on the mercies of God, isn't she? Somehow, in spite of all of this family's disobedience, Ruth has come to trust in the Lord God of Israel. And Ruth hopes in the Lord when Naomi can't. You see that? Verse 19. So the two of them went on until they came to Bethlehem. And when they came to Bethlehem, the whole town was stirred because of them. And the women said, is this Naomi? And she said to them, do not call me Naomi. Call me Mara. Mara means bitter in Hebrew. Call me bitter. For the Almighty has dealt very bitterly with me. I went away full, and the Lord has brought me back empty. Why call me Naomi when the Lord has testified against me and the Almighty has brought calamity upon me? Her bitterness bursts like a boil. Don't you dare call me Naomi. Call me Mara. I went away full and came back empty. Do you see the language of satisfaction there? Do you see it? And this bitter old woman is done trusting other people. I loved my husband and he left me all alone. I cherished my sons and now they're gone. I thought I could count on God, but he betrayed me. He showed up like a witness for the opposing side and brought calamity in the court case upon my life. From now on, I'm trusting nobody but myself. Naomi is desperate for satisfaction, you see. But as her broken heart now gives up on people, including God, and turns instead to power, she's bitter and burnt. Everyone she's ever trusted has let her down, and from now on, she's determined, I'm going to trust nobody but myself. I'll take care of making sure I'm happy from now on. My own happiness will be in my own hands, and this way I'll never get hurt again. She's just collapsing. I'm reminded of C.S. Lewis when he writes in The Four Loves these words, to love it all is to be vulnerable. Love anything and your heart will certainly be wrung and possibly broken. If you want to be sure of keeping it intact, you must give your heart to no one, not even an animal. Wrap it carefully around with hobbies and little luxuries and avoid all entanglements. Lock it up safe in the casket or coffin of your selfishness. But in that casket, safe, dark, motionless, airless, it will change. It will not be broken. It will become unbreakable, impenetrable, irredeemable. This is Naomi bitter. Now let's look at Naomi bent. They say it's darkest just before the dawn. And in chapter 2, the sun peeks over the horizon. Chapter 2, verse 1. Now Naomi had a relative of her husband's, a worthy man of the clan of Elimelech, whose name was Boaz. And Ruth the Moabite said to Naomi, let me go to the field and glean among the ears of grain after him in whose sight I find favor. And she said to her, go, my daughter. So she set out and went and gleaned in the field among the reapers. And she happened to come to the part of the field belonging to Boaz, who was of the clan of Elimelech. And behold, Boaz came from Bethlehem. And he said to the reapers, the Lord be with you. And they answered, the Lord bless you. Now, do you notice how the narrator is like winking at us all through this passage? One day, Ruth just happened to go out and glean, and she just happened to be in one of Boaz's fields, who just happened to be a close relative of Naomi's. And he just happens to be a Chayil Gabor in the Hebrew, a worthy man of valor, a real catch. And he just happens to be single. And it just so happens that Boaz shows up in that particular field at that particular time and just happens to notice Ruth. Verse 8, then Boaz said to Ruth, "Now listen, my daughter, do not go to glean in another field or leave this one, but keep close to my young women. Let your eyes be on the field that they are reaping and go after them. Have I not charged the young men not to touch you? And when you are thirsty, go to the vessels and drink what the young men have drawn." Then she fell on her face and bowed to the ground and said, "Why have I found favor in your eyes that you should take notice of me since I'm a foreigner?" But Boaz answered her, "All that you have done for your mother-in-law since the death of your husband has been fully told to me. And how you left your father and mother in your native land and came to a people that you did not know before. May the Lord repay you for what you have done, and a full reward be given you by the Lord, the God of Israel, under whose wings you have come to take refuge." Then she said, I have found favor in your eyes, my Lord, for you have comforted me and spoken kindly to your servant, though I'm not one of your servants." I mean, what a lucky break for Ruth, huh? I mean, her stars just magically aligned, didn't it? What an amazing series of coincidences. And of course, the narrator winks, right? This is no mere coincidence. Something more than happenstance is at work in all of these things. Somebody's hand is moving in the shadows. Somebody is working redemption, working all these things together for the good of Ruth and Naomi and Boaz. Someone is at work. And when Naomi sees Ruth return that evening with over 30 pounds of barley, she starts to take notice. Verse 19, and her mother-in-law said to her, "Where did you glean today? Where have you worked? Blessed is the man who took notice of you." So she told her mother-in-law with whom she had worked and said, "The man with whom I worked today is Boaz." And Naomi said to her daughter-in-law, "May he be blessed of the Lord, whose kindness has not forsaken the living or the dead." Naomi also said to her, "This man is a close relative of ours, one of our redeemers." Naomi can't contain herself. "Boaz, are you kidding me? Boaz, our close relative, one of our redeemers?" Now, at this point, we need to pause for some historical background, because the word for redeemer here in Hebrew is goel. Can you say that? Goel? Goel. The goel was the key player in the ancient Israelite practice of what was called levirate marriage. Levirate marriage is really weird to us, but it was a social security net to protect widows like Naomi and Ruth. If a woman's husband died without providing a male heir, the deceased man's unmarried brother was required to marry his brother's wife, the dead brother's wife, and father an heir to carry on the deceased brother's name and to inherit the family property. It's really weird to us, but it was a kind of grace, a kind of protection in the ancient world, a social security net. And the brother who did this noble act was called the redeemer, the goel. And if there was no brother available to do this, other relatives could volunteer, but they weren't required. Now, at the mention of Boaz's name, and in seeing the bountiful generosity of his kindness toward Ruth, Naomi begins to wonder, maybe Boaz could be the answer to all of our troubles. If Boaz were to fall in love with Ruth and they were to have a male baby, if he was to act as the goel, our whole family line would be saved. We'd have a hope and a future. It would change everything. Naomi catches a line of sight to the redemption of God. Do you see that? Now, Ruth has another thought on her mind. In verse 21, Ruth the Moabite says back to Naomi, "Beside, he said to me, 'You shall keep close by my young men until they have finished all my harvest.'" Now, you say, okay, go back to verse 8. Is that what Boaz told her? Keep close to my young men? That's not what he said. In verse 8, he said, "Keep close to my young women." But But Ruth sees the boys, okay? And Ruth is like, maybe one of these strapping young farmers will fall in love with me and I could get married again. She sees redemption of a different kind. But Naomi's not interested in that. Because if Ruth just marries some old guy, the redemption doesn't happen. It has to be a Goel. It has to be a close relative who can father an heir in Elimelech's name. He's the only eligible one as far as Naomi is concerned. So in verse 22, Naomi said to Ruth, her daughter-in-law, "It is good, my daughter, that you go out with his young women, lest in another field you be assaulted. Stick with the young ladies, Ruth. I have something in mind." Such a mother-in-law, right? So day after day, month after month, week after week, all of this, Ruth goes back to Boaz's fields. Approximately 2 months go by, and Boaz, who has been generous and kind, hasn't made a move yet. And Naomi starts to get nervous. She has a line of sight to the redemption of God, and yet everything seems to have stalled out. And yet God has been lining up all these coincidences, but Naomi figures nothing's happened. Maybe God's fallen down on the job. Maybe he needs a little nudge. So Naomi decides to take matters into her own hands. She's got to hurry things along, you know. Chapter 3, verse 1. Then Naomi, her mother-in-law, said to her, "My daughter, should I not seek rest for you, that it may be well with you? Is not Boaz our relative whose young women you were with? See, he is winnowing barley tonight at the threshing floor. Wash, therefore, anoint yourself, put on a cloak, and go down to the threshing floor. But do not make yourself known to the man until he has finished eating and drinking. But when he lies down, observe the place where he lies, then go and uncover his feet and lie down, and he'll tell you what to do." And she replied, "All that you say, I will do." So Naomi is playing matchmaker here. You see this. She's done waiting. She's taking control of the situation. She's taking matters into her own hands. She's putting her thumb on the scale. She's trying to manipulate the outcomes. And Naomi, friends, is grasping for satisfaction through power. Do you see that? She's trying to get her happiness on her own, through her own power, her own control. Instead of waiting on God, or Boaz, or Ruth for that matter, instead of waiting on God's redemption, Naomi is trying to power her way to the happy ending she desperately wants. She's manipulating to get her own needs met. Her orphan heart is bent on caring for itself. This has become her default settings. And even though she's seen a bit of the mercy of God coming her way, she can't help but fall back on her default settings. She's been bent. She's bitter, bent. And now let's look at her blessed. Naomi blessed. Ruth does what Naomi says. She adorns herself like a bride on her wedding night, surprises Boaz at the threshing floor in the middle of the night. And in verse 9, Boaz says, "Who are you?" And she answers, "I am Ruth, your servant. Spread your wings over your servant, for you are a redeemer." Goel, you're a Goel. And he said, "May you be blessed by the Lord, my daughter. You have made this last kindness greater than the first, in that you have not gone after young men, whether rich or poor. And now, my daughter, do not fear. I will do for you all that you ask, for all my fellow townsmen know that you are a worthy woman. And now it is true that I am a redeemer, and yet there is a redeemer nearer than I. Remain tonight, and in the morning, if he will redeem you, good, let him do it. But if he's not willing to redeem you, then as the Lord lives, I will redeem you. Now lie down until morning." As soon as Boaz notices Ruth is there, Ruth says, "Marry me. Spread your wings over me. Redeem me. Redeem Naomi. You're a Goel." And Boaz knows exactly what she's asking for. She's asking not just for marriage, but to father an heir in the line of Elimelech, to serve as the Goel who will redeem Naomi's future. And Boaz says, "Do not fear, I'll do everything you ask, for you are a chayil isha, worthy woman of valor." He's a chayil gabor, she's a chayil isha. It's a match made on the threshing floor, right? And yet, he says, there is a redeemer nearer than I. Another relative with the first right of refusal. Can you imagine? Ruth has no idea who this guy is. Can you imagine how much her heart must have sank? I mean, here she is. She put herself out there. She asked for her dearest wish for her and Naomi. And just when all the dreams are about to come true, there's some other guy in the way who's got like next of kin priority. What is she, a piece of property? So in the morning, Ruth has to head home, bewildered, her whole future up in the air. Verse 16, and when she came to her mother-in-law, she said, "How did you fare, my daughter?" Mother-in-law wants a report, and she told her all that the man had done for her. And in verse 18, Naomi says, "Wait, my daughter, until you learn how the matter turns out, for the man won't rest, but will settle the matter today." But here's the point. Both Ruth and Naomi are forced to wait, aren't they? This is out of their control. They have to wait on the outcome. They have to wait on Boaz. They have to wait on the Lord. And Naomi, who's been playing matchmaker and trying to take control of the situation, put matters in her own hands, trying to manipulate the outcomes, all of a sudden Naomi can't power her way to the happy ending she wants. She has to learn to be still and know that I am God. She has to be still and discover that God will fight for her. She has to be still and realize that the Lord is on her side. In this moment, Naomi has to learn to wait. Wait on God. To be open-handed. To surrender. To yield. To rest. To trust. And Naomi is learning that when everything is beyond her control, everything actually safely rests in God's loving hands. That he is faithful and true, that his steadfast love never fails, and that he intends more good for her than she could ever ask or imagine. Naomi is learning to trust an unknown future to an all-knowing God, to let go of outcomes and hold fast to him. Chapter 4, verse 1. Now Boaz had gone up to the gate and sat down. And there, behold, the Redeemer of whom Boaz had spoke came by. Wink, wink, right? God's got this. So Boaz said, "Turn aside, friend, sit down here." And he turned aside and sat down. And he took 10 men of the elders of the city and said, "Sit down here." So they sat down. And then he said to the Redeemer, "Naomi, who has come back from the country of Moab, is selling the parcel of land that belonged to our relative Elimelech. So I thought I would tell you of it and say, buy it in the presence of those sitting here and in the presence of the elders of my people. And if you will redeem it, redeem it. But if you will not, tell me that I may know, for there's no one besides you to redeem it, and then I come after you." Then he said, I will redeem it. Now this is very clever on Boaz's part. He's fallen in love with Ruth, and he doesn't want to let her go, and so he's playing his cards strategically. He presents this as a land transaction only. He holds back the little bit about Ruth being married and raising up an heir and in Elimelech's line. He holds that out. The difference this makes, whether Ruth is part of the equation or not, is huge. It turns what looks like at first a lucrative land acquisition into what is a deeply selfless and costly act. Because if Ruth is in the picture and has a male heir, then all this land never becomes a part of these guys' estate. It is part of Elimelech's family inheritance forever, which is why this guy makes a quick about turn so rapidly. In verse 4, he says, "I will redeem it." And then in verse 5, Boaz says, "The day you buy the field from the hand of Naomi, you also acquire Ruth, the Moabite, the widow of the dead, in order to perpetuate the name of the dead in his inheritance." And the Redeemer said, verse 6, "I cannot redeem it for myself, lest I impair my own inheritance. Take my right of redemption yourself, for I cannot redeem it." So instead of a land acquisition, this becomes a costly act of service for Naomi and her family. And this guy finds the price of redemption far too high. But not Boaz. Verse 9, then Boaz said to the elders and the people, "You are witnesses this day that I have bought from the hand of Naomi all that belonged to Elimelech and all that belonged to Chilion and Mahlon. So also Ruth the Moabite, the widow of Mahlon, I have brought to be my wife to perpetuate the name of the dead in his inheritance, that the name of the dead may not be cut off from among his brothers and from the gate of his native place. You are witnesses this day." And in this statement, Boaz pledges himself to be the Goel, the redeemer of Naomi's family line. And so verse 13, Boaz took Ruth and she became his wife, and he went into her, and the Lord gave her conception, and she bore a son. And there he is, the male heir raised up in Elimelech's and Mahlon's stead to carry on the name of the family in Israel. Now, verse 14, then the women said to Naomi, "Blessed be the Lord who has not left you this day without a redeemer." Okay, just pause for a moment. Blessed be the Lord who's not left you without a redeemer. Who's the redeemer? All the way along, who's been the redeemer? Boaz, right? Not anymore. It shifts. Who's the Goel? May his name be renowned in Israel. He shall be to you a restorer of life and a nourisher of your old age. For your daughter-in-law who loves you, who is more to you than seven sons, has given birth to him. The Goel is the little boy, the son, the heir, the redeemer of the line of Elimelech. Then, verse 16, Naomi took the child and laid him on her lap and became his nurse. And the women of the neighborhood gave him a name, saying, "A son has been born to Naomi." This is Naomi's story. They named him Obed. He was the father of Jesse, the father of David. And so at the end of the book, all we have here, this is a beautiful picture, isn't it? So here you have Naomi. Just imagine her, all sort of weathered and wrinkled, sort of beaten down by the griefs of life, all of her sorrows etched into her face with years of grief. And she's holding this brand new baby boy with soft, tender skin who's sleeping in her lap, and Naomi smiles. The sweet, broad smile as her heart beats with love and hope and warmth. In chapter 1, she said, "Don't call me Naomi. Don't call me pleasant. Call me Mara, bitter. I've come back empty-handed." But she's empty-handed no more. In her arms lies her Redeemer, her Goel, the restorer of her life. And Naomi is home. She's back. A son has been born to Naomi. And friends, this grace Naomi was powerless to grasp for. You see that? This gift was beyond her control. This glory came as she waited upon the Lord. And Naomi receives satisfaction as she learns to trust the loving kindness of her God. Naomi receives satisfaction as she learns to trust the loving kindness of her God. In God's time, in God's way, he brought redemption to Naomi as she learned to trust him as her father in childlike faith. And not only did God redeem Naomi's story, bringing surprising joy and fulfillment to her life, God redeemed Israel. He brought out of Obed's line King David. Remember, this is the time of the judges. There is no king in Israel. Well, now there's a king in Israel because of the redeeming work of God. And not only that, from David's line, from Obed's line, David's line, all the way down, 1,100 years later, God would redeem the world in bringing his own incarnate son, Jesus Christ, into the world 1,100 years later. The Redeemer who would lay down his own life at great cost to himself to raise up an inheritance that would never be lost, that we had forfeited. He would make us alive again, so that our name might never be forgotten among the people of God. Friends, by his grace, God was working in all of these things to bring a happy ending, not just to Ruth and Boaz and Naomi, but also to Israel and the entire world. And it happened as Naomi learned to let go of her orphan-hearted control impulses and trust in the grace of her heavenly Father, who was always for her and never against her. Because, friends, real satisfaction comes by the grace of our Father. Amen? Real satisfaction comes by the grace of our Father. Friends, the happiness our soul longs for can never be ours through power and control. It just slips through our fingers whenever we hold on tight. But friends, our Father loves to give good gifts to his children. As Jesus says, "Fear not, little flock, for it is your Father's good pleasure to give you the kingdom. Ask, and it shall be given. Seek, and you shall find. Knock, and the door shall be opened to you. For he who did not spare his own son, but graciously gave him up for us all, how will he not also, along with Jesus, graciously give us all things?" Friends, real satisfaction comes from the grace of our Father. There is glory for God's children on the horizon. God is faithful and will keep his promises always. Even through the cross, there is resurrection. This is the Redeemer, our Goel, our great God, and we can trust him. Amen? So be still and know that I am God. Would you pray with me? Father, we all want to be happy and this broken world rips the heart out of us. Help us to trust that you are redeeming even all the hard things. That there is not a tear, not a sorrow, not a cross that you cannot redeem. That will not in the end be shrouded in glory and goodness and redemption, because you are sovereign over our stories, over our lives. And so, Father, help us to let go of all that we hold on to, of our orphan-hearted, rigid control, and trust you in childlike faith, because you are a good Father. You are our Redeemer, our Goel, and our soon and coming King. You will wipe away every tear from our eyes. There will be no more death or mourning or crying or pain, for all things will be made new, and the dwelling of God will one day be once again with your people. We look forward to that day. We long for it, in Jesus' name, amen. For our benediction today, I just want to read these beautiful words from Psalm 107, verses 4 to 9. This is not just Naomi's story, it's our story as well, these verses. "Some wandered in desert wastes, finding no way to a city to dwell in. Hungry and thirsty, their soul fainted within them. Then they cried to the Lord in their trouble, and he delivered them from their distress. He led them by a straight way until they reached a city to dwell in. Let them thank the Lord for his steadfast love, for his wondrous works to the children of men, for he satisfies the longing soul, and the hungry soul he fills with good things." Friends, we have so much more reason to rejoice, because God has sent us even his Son, Jesus Christ, who died in our place and for our sake, so that we could come home to God and be his children forever, which means that we are loved more than we know. And so now, friends, let's go and be the church. Have a great Sunday.
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0: Scott with you on Moody Radio. Remember when we used to go to church Sunday morning and then we'd come back Sunday evening a little bit more casual? Well, our broadcast day on Sunday's kind of like that. We've got great programs in the morning and then you come back this evening for another assortment of good ones like Bold Steps Weekend tonight at 7 p.m. Central. Mark Jobe explores the topic of finances from a biblical perspective, one that may be very different from the way that most people think about money. That's tonight, Bold Steps Weekend on Moody Radio.
1: I'm Shauna on Johnny Erickson Tada, Sharing Hope, here on Moody Radio. Johnny, a few Christians I know are wondering what it means to have a proper fear of the Lord. And we may have listeners who struggle with that too. So what would you say might help them?
2: Well, Shauna, years ago when I was a teenager, I clearly remember hiking in the Colorado Rockies. Now, my friends and I were outfitted with all the right gear, the right boots for climbing the rugged trails. We were warned to be very careful, though, to tread cautiously when we got above timberline. Hiking that far up into the Rockies was not child's play. Oh, but I clearly recall making that last steep climb up a difficult path, and then when I got to the top, I looked out and was awestruck by what I saw. Ridge after ridge of soaring mountain peaks covered in snow. It took my breath away. I was speechless. I was so enthralled by the pristine beauty of it all. Yet at the same time, it was a fearsome sight. I stood there overcome by the majesty and the splendor, even the danger of how those ancient glacier-scarred peaks appeared to me. I was drawn into the sight, but with great trembling. Now, it's not the perfect illustration, but I share it because I think many Christians believe that the fear of the Lord is a cringing terror that drives them away from God. But really, it's a reverent, joyful, awestruck wonder of God that draws us near to Him in humble obedience. When you fear the Lord, you are taking God so seriously that you gladly submit to Him and His ways. And when I remember that awesome scene of those imposing Rocky Mountains, I think of 1 Chronicles 29, verse 11. Yours, Lord, is the greatness and the power and the glory and the majesty and the splendor. For everything in heaven and earth is yours. Yours, Lord, is the kingdom. You are exalted as head over all. When I read that verse in 1 Chronicles, it's the perfect description of the fear of the Lord. It's the kind of fear where we are attracted to God, yet at the same time, overwhelmed by Him. And really, that's a paradox, because although the fear of the Lord draws us near to God, like I was drawn into those daunting mountains, we're never, ever drawn in a casual, ho-hum way. The way I look at it is that, well, it's a deep heart-level awareness of God's holiness and goodness that wells up within us, both trembling and trust. The Bible makes a big deal about cultivating a fear of the Lord because it is what leads us to hate sin and delight in pleasing Him. And I'm sure we all know Proverbs 9, verse 10, the fear of the Lord is the beginning of wisdom, right? Well, another way of saying that is, the fear of the Lord is the beginning point of rightly knowing and living before God. Sinclair Ferguson once said, the fear of God is a heartfelt love for Him because of who He is and what He's done, a sense of being in His majestic presence. It's a thrilling awareness that we have this greatest of all privileges mingled with the realization that now the only thing that really matters is His opinion. To fear God is to be sensitive both to His greatness and His graciousness. And oh, Shauna, I sure hope this helps.
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0: 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Real faith doesn't just feel compassion. It does something about it. So today, Pastor Steve DeWitt challenges us to move beyond showy religion and ask the hard question, are we actually helping the people around us who have nothing to offer in return? It's the conclusion of a message titled, What Real Religion Looks Like. And if you missed the first part of this message or any from our James series, you can replay them online at thejourney.fm. Here's Pastor Steve DeWitt.
1: Beyond all of the show that we might put on, the way that we try to gloss over, make ourselves appear to our other brothers and sisters that everything's good with God and I'm fine, behind the show, the reality is our tongue. And the Christian who has the grace of God in his heart, his words will habitually, not perfectly, but habitually be words of grace. Grace here means grace here. You got that? No grace here, maybe a show, but no grace from the mouth. So I wonder today, as we talk about this, if maybe there might be somebody here who is going to allow James to bring an honest assessment upon your spiritual condition. Because you know that the words that you said this week to your wife or your kids or somebody at work or wherever it was were very non-gracious. And at the very least, Christian, James is challenging us with the importance of our tongue. At the most, what he is saying here is to the pretender here who wonders if maybe I'm saved or maybe if I'm not, listen to your words. And if in your words you hear a lack of grace, to be open to the possibility of repenting of that and perhaps for the very first time genuinely putting your faith in Jesus Christ. Okay, so that's the good news here, is that if this is a litmus test of our faith, and in the litmus test, I discover that my words are showing that my heart really is just not what it should be, come to Christ. Come to Christ. Paul himself says, I was a blasphemer of God, and yet he became the great apostle. And that could be true for you as well. You don't have to sit in your sulk in your situation, but you can come to faith in Christ. He will change your heart. If we were to have every person here who in their life, profanity was a mark of their life before they came to Christ, most of this auditorium would stand up. We've all been blasphemers of God at one point in our life, and yet then we came to taste of the kindness of God, as Titus 3 tells us, and he changed us through the miracle of regeneration. And the byproduct of that is that our tongues are different. They're different. Because our hearts are changed. All right, so that's the first thing. What real religion looks like, you know what? It's a tongue under control. And what a great thing it would be for our church to be a place that when you walk around here, there's just gracious words being said, where never is heard a discouraging word and the skies are not cloudy all day. That would be great to have true at our church. May Jesus Christ be Lord over our tongues. All right, here's the second thing. And this is what this passage is most famous for, is that real faith or real religion has as a byproduct compassion for those that are in distress. Religion that God our Father accepts as pure and faultless is this, to look after orphans and widows in their distress. And it's almost like James here is kind of showing the other side of what he just got done saying. If a mouth out of control is what it doesn't look like, here's what it does look like. This is what real religion appears. To look after orphans and widows in their distress is what religion that is acceptable to God is like. Now remember, this again is only a part of the elephant of faith. I don't want anybody to run out of here saying, we got to find an orphan because I got to be nice to him so I can go to heaven. That's not, you're not getting it if that's what you're saying. It's not that this is what faith is. It is a part of what faith looks like. And there are many other things that faith looks like, but this certainly is one of them. What this is saying is that if I am aware of an orphan or a widow who is in distress and I turn my back to them in their trouble, then my faith is fake. No matter how many Sundays I go to church, no matter how many prayers I offer, if I turn my back on somebody like a widow or an orphan and do nothing for them in their time of need, then my faith can't be real. It's fake. Now, why would my response to a child in distress or a widow in distress be an indicator of whether or not my faith is real? And the answer to this lies in the fact that so often in the world helps one another, don't they? I mean, in the world, it's not uncommon to find people doing nice things for other people. But the mark of the worldly mindset is that I help people who can help me. I am glad to go to the aid of my boss whose car's broken down in the parking lot after work at 5 o'clock, particularly during performance review times. I drive him home, fill his tank with gas, I'll do, you know, buy him a new battery, whatever it is. Why? Because he's got something that he offers me. I might gain from that. The world does that all the time. That's politics, by the way. Not to get into politics, but if you watch politics at all, everyone is scratching each other's back because they can get a scratch back. That's the way that it works. But in real religion, the kind that God admires, it is when we help people that have nothing to offer us, where there is no material gain that I can have in any way or no personal benefit that I can get from it, and I do it anyway. That is real religion. And of course, when we say, well, why is that different? It's because this is the way that God loved us. Why does God admire his people, loving people that have nothing to offer him? Because he sees himself in it. When God loved us, did we have anything to offer him materially? No. Was there anything that God needed that we could provide by our response to him? No, he has no need. In fact, those are stupid questions. They are. God doesn't need us. We have nothing to offer him, and yet he loves us. That's the mystery of his love. And why does he love us? Because he is love. And by loving sinners like us, the glory of his love and the beauty of it is magnified and displayed in such a wonderful way. And so God looks at his people and says, you want to know the kind of faith that is real? You want to know the kind of faith that looks like me? It's the kind of faith that when you do something for somebody, you are doing it purely out of love, because my love is in your heart. Just like the tongue. This is interesting. My tongue reveals whether I have grace in my heart. My actions reveal if I have the love of God in my heart. 1 John will say, if I claim to know God and I don't, and I hate my brother, then I'm a liar. Because the love of God changes us in our hearts. Again, not perfectly, like we walk out kissing everybody or something like that. It's not what I'm talking about. We are imperfect in our reflection of God's love. But there is to be a reflection, even dimly, of the love of God. And we can know when we love people that have nothing to offer us. We were the widow. We were the orphan. And God loved us anyway. Here is the character of God, in particular when it comes to helping the helpless. A father to the fatherless, a defender of widows, is God in his holy dwelling. The Lord watches over the alien and sustains the fatherless and the widow, but he frustrates the ways of the wicked. He defends the cause of the fatherless and the widow and loves the alien, giving him food and clothing. So here it is. This is what's going on here. Saving faith begins to create the life of God within me. We begin to become like he is. That's why we say somebody is godly. They are God-like. The love of God is created in my heart and is expressed primarily to people who have nothing to offer me. And as I do that, God sees the reflection and he delights in it. So much so that if you claim to be religious but have no compassion for people that are hurting, what James is saying here is that your religion is fake. But Pastor Steve, I go to Bethel every Sunday. I take notes. I'm happy about that. Like to see more of that. But if you turn your back to somebody in distress, then your faith is fake. That's what James is saying. And this is why I believe that the measure of any society, this has been said by other people, is the way that it treats its children. I read an article this week from World Magazine. The article is some years old, but I think probably still true. You know, we have a heart for, this is an article about Romania. We have a heart for Romania as a church. We have missionaries in Romania that we support. We have sent pastors to train national leaders in India, or India there too, Romania, in the past. We have people in our church that grew up in Romania. So Romania, of all the countries of the world, is in our top, like, favorite countries. So here's Romania. If you didn't know about Romania, they were under communist rule for decades. The official religion was atheism. Ceausescu was the dictator who basically ravished the country in terrible ways. And guess who suffered the most? Wasn't the communist, wasn't the adults, it's the children. The children. Ceausescu is out, but the children in Romania continue to suffer incredibly in that country. There are today 3 abortions for every 1 live birth in Romania. Think of that. Hundreds of children are abandoned every day at hospitals and at orphanages there. The orphanages are overflowing with children. They have to basically kick the children out at very young ages, which means that there are hundreds of thousands of Romanian street children who are living in dumps, living under bridges, lining the streets with prostitution. The article that I read was entitled "Disposable Children." Think of that, a country whose culture is such that the children suffer. If they're fortunate enough to live, they suffer. And we look at that country and say, what does that say about the spiritual condition of the country of Romania? And I believe that as a church, if we're going to claim this to be true for us, that we cannot turn a blind eye to the social injustice, the plight of these children, and to simply act like, well, it's been true for these many years, let's just go on and sort of pretend that it's not the Holocaust that it is. We must say it is immoral, it is wrong, and to do all that we can to see it changed. What a great day that would be. Compassion for the helpless is a litmus test for whether or not our faith is real. That is what James is saying. Saving faith will have compassion for the helpless. You know, as a church, we also have been talking a lot over the last 7 months or so about beyond these walls. You remember that? Yes, Pastor Steve, we do. Give me some encouragement here today. Yes, we do. Beyond these walls. And we talked about how we have to get over ourselves and get beyond ourselves and not just be content in our little church here to have a nice time and to have nice warm things happening here, but that there is a world around us that is dying, that is in need of a Savior. And we have been called by God to go out and to minister to them. So we've been talking a lot about this. And one of the things that I said in the series is that if this beyond these walls things, if all it becomes is a program in our church, then we have failed miserably. Because you know what programs are? They're basically a cop-out for people that don't really have a heart for it. Well, let's just put some money over here towards it, and we've got maybe 10 people that are sort of passionate for it, and we can feel good that we're doing something because there's this little program going on in our church. And if that's all that beyond these walls becomes to us, then we have failed miserably. What the Bible is calling for is a mindset and a lifestyle of otherness, outwardly focused ministry. It's a lifestyle that I believe James is saying is what flows from genuine faith. I'm not trying to create it. The Holy Spirit creates this. I am merely trying to stoke it like a fire. Now, some of you right now are probably going, but Pastor Steve, I do feel something in my heart as you talk about this. Is that good enough? I want you to notice something in the text. Notice where it says true religion that our Father accepts as pure and religious is this, to look after. Do you see that verb there, to look after? In the Greek, that word is an interesting word. It doesn't mean that, you know, it's not like we create museums where we sort of look, oh, look, an orphan. Come on, kids, let's go. We're not just looking at them. It means something more. It means to visit with a friendly intent. To visit with a friendly intent. Jesus uses this word in Matthew 25, the parable of the sheep and the goats. You know how you have the sheep and the goats, and the goats are shocked that they're goats, and the sheep are surprised that they're sheep. And he says, Jesus says, the difference is that you sheep, when I was hungry, you fed me. And when I was thirsty, you gave me something to drink. And when I was in jail, you came to visit me. Remember all that? That's the same word that is used here. It's not that we just sort of acknowledge that there are problems. It is that we personally get involved in the lives of people. We don't just feel compassion. I think that possibly the Levite and the priest felt maybe a little compassion. Oh, look, there's a guy dead along the road, or he appears to be dead. Isn't that nice? It's a great sermon illustration. I'll use it in my message today. And on they went. They might have felt a little compassion, but it was the Samaritan who filled with compassion, and that compassion led to action, and he did something about it. And that is the difference, I think, between sort of the socially acceptable compassion that we have, where, oh, yes, that's a real tragedy, isn't it? And then we get on with our day. And what real faith looks like. Because real faith is not satisfied with merely feeling something. They want to do something about it. It wants to get involved in the trouble. And so we've tried to get this going and to provide opportunities for you. For us, if I could say it that way, for us. And so we look in our community and we see who's helpless here, who's in trouble. And we know that there are battered women that are in trouble here in Northwest Indiana. And we happen to have one ministry in the area that does that. And so we've been over there doing carpentry and helping out St. Jude's House, a place for battered women to go. We know that there are people that are hungry. And so we have been having ministries with the food bank. We know that there are people that are homeless, and so we threw a big Christmas thing for them and provided gifts for their children. All good. Here's the thing, though. My observation is that it seems like it's sort of the same general group of people that are doing these things. Maybe we make a list of 75 names, and if you see this thing going on, it's like this, those same kind of people that are doing that. And I want to ask today, what are the rest of us doing? Now, I don't know. I'm not with you every day. I don't know.

0: I just would like to encourage you with something. Perhaps you've not been involved in things like this before, but there really is a blessing that comes with it. When you get out and you help somebody in that way, something feels real about it. Do you know what I'm talking about? There's a sense of like, this is, it's like real. And you know what? It is. It is. You can go help your boss all you want. And for the staff, that's a great idea. But I am saying today that you will experience a kind of realness that all of your showy religion never will provide. It is a blessing. It is a blessing. You know, we have a family in our church that, having lived in Northwest Indiana, they got a heart for the plight of the unborn. And they went around and they gathered support and they began a ministry that's now known as the Women's Center of Northwest Indiana. They began that ministry. And since 1989, this ministry has counseled 28,000 women that were dealing with pregnancy issues and have literally saved the lives of thousands of children in Northwest Indiana. And I got to ask, if you were them, do you think that you would feel a blessing about that? I think so. I think so. Because the joy of living out real faith is so much better than all of the showy fake faith that people try to appear to have in being involved in a church. Get real. That's what James is saying, is not only be real, get real, and display that in compassion for others. So let me ask you, what ministry did you have to somebody who had nothing to offer you? Now, some of you are saying right now, well, I don't know anybody that has nothing to offer me, or I don't know how to do that. Well, get creative with it. Do ministry anonymously where they can't know. That's another way to do it, where you're not getting anything from it. Anonymous ministry is also a display of real faith because the person can't come up and say, oh, you're so wonderful and you're so generous. You're just doing it because you love God and his love is in your heart. By the way, one more example, real quick. I checked my voicemail right before the service and there was a message on there from a guy I don't know whose house burned. I don't know if burned to the ground, had a big fire last Saturday. And he just called. He said, I want to thank the church and all of you and all of your prayers for all that you've done for us. And these people do not attend our church. And I didn't even know anything about it. But apparently a few people in our church had gathered some other people in our church and had been ministering to them and helping the family out. And I thought, what a great Sunday to get a voicemail like that. That's what we're talking about, helping those in trouble. Not to do it so I go to heaven, but showing faith that does. Now, there is another clause in the verse. You'll notice it says, the final thing is that you are to keep yourself from being polluted by the world. Polluted is an interesting word there. Polluted by the dirt of the world. And I'm not going to spend time on it because we spent time on it. He said basically the same thing in verse 21. But it does bear repeating that real faith is a kind of faith that is being sanctified. It is becoming more and more pure, more and more godly. And that we need to guard against allowing the world's priorities to dominate our life. So, powerful testimony to the reality of what faith looks like. My tongue is under control. Grace here, grace here. Secondly, that I have a heart that has compassion for people that have nothing to offer me, because that's the kind of love that God had for me. And third, my life is not dictated by what the world cares about, but by what God values. And as I live my life speaking gracious words and helping the helpless and keeping my life pure, that these three things come together in a powerful way to show what real faith is. And of course, this glorifies God, which is the great aim of all of redemptive history and is in wonderfully good to us, a blessing to us. And so I hope that we leave today with a desire to go live out real faith. And hopefully today's message has stoked that in your heart.
1: 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And right now,

0: Pastor Steve is in the book of James, where Scripture calls every believer to a faith that's alive, active, and persevering to the very end. 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I'm Tim Svoboda. Join us next weekend for another insightful lesson from the book of James. 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
2: A neighbor went outside to collect a morning paper. 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Excluded, abandoned, unheard, unnoticed. You've been hurting, but no one seems to respond. 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
3: Welcome to Bible Q&A with John MacArthur, pastor and best-selling author of the MacArthur New Testament Commentary Series. This is Denny Nugent with today's question. It comes from 1 Corinthians chapter 12, verses 8 and 9, where the Apostle Paul talks about spiritual gifts. In describing the distribution of those gifts, the passage says, quote, "To one is given the word of wisdom through the Spirit, and to another the word of knowledge according to the same Spirit, to another faith by the same Spirit, to another gifts of healing by the one Spirit." Now, John, is this passage teaching that all Christians have one spiritual gift, no more and no less?
4: Well, I think it is fair, Denny, in one sense to say, yes, all Christians have a spiritual gift. Because in Peter's writing, he said, as each man has received the gift, and he talks about speaking gifts and serving gifts, I believe every believer has the gift. But the gift that that believer, that individual believer has, is a combination of categories of giftedness. In 1 Corinthians 12, as you mentioned, and also in Romans 12, you have a listing of categories of giftedness, different categories of gifts. However, in the individual case of every believer, I believe the Lord gives elements of those categories blended together into the gift that each believer receives. In other words, it's like painting. There are many colors on the palette, and the Spirit may take the brush and dip it into many colors to paint your unique color. I have a gift combining many categories of gifts, and so do you. And by the means of that gift, I serve the Lord in His church.
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9: Hi there, this is Lon Solomon, and I'd like to welcome you to our program today. You know, it's a tremendous honor that God has given us to be on stations all around the nation, bringing the truth of God's Word as it is, uncompromising and straightforward. And I'm so glad you've tuned in to listen and be part of that. Thanks again for your support and your generosity that keeps us on the radio. And now, let's get to the Word of God. Now, I've boiled this down to three words, and I made them rhyme just so they'd be easier for you to remember them. The first word is affection, the second word is correction, and the third word is connection. Now, it took me a while to think of that. I was kind of proud of myself. But anyway, affection, nah, I'm teasing you. Affection, correction, and connection, those are the three key words I believe that are central to being a dad who's a blessing to his children. Let me tell you about them. First, affection. Affection, what does it mean? Well, the dictionary says affection means expressing the tender feelings of one person for another, expressing fondness. Affection means letting another person know that they're valuable to you, and it's usually done physically. Now, every one of us has the need to experience genuine physical affection from other people, but folks, this need is especially acute in the lives of children. Children need to know that they are a pleasure and not a pain, that they are a treasure and not a bother, that we are so glad God gave them to us, and physical affection is the best way of communicating this to them. Now, moms are usually pretty good at this, but we dads, well, that's often another matter altogether, and that's tragic, because study after study has shown that physical affection on the part of a father is far more critical to the healthy development of a child than physical affection from any other person in that child's life. I think of a dad in the Bible that Jesus held up as a model of being a good father. He was the father of the prodigal son, Luke chapter 15. And if you remember the story, when his son came home from the hog pit, his father, here's the story, verse 20, Luke 15, but when his son was a long way off, his father saw him. He ran to his son, threw his arms around his son, and kissed his son. Why did he do that? Because this father was trying to communicate a message to his son, a message of forgiveness, a message of acceptance, a message of love and worth, and he knew that the best way to communicate it was with physical affection. Now, there are lots of ways we men can do this with our children. We can hug our children, kiss our children, hold their hands when we go walking with them somewhere, let them sit on our lap while we watch television, tussle their hair, scratch their back, massage their shoulders. It doesn't matter. There are so many ways to do it. But friends, from the time our children are tiny, these kinds of expressions of physical affection, especially on the part of dads, need to be everyday practices in our homes. You say, well, Lon, I'm sorry, but I came from a dad who was old school. My dad didn't hug me. My dad didn't kiss me. My dad never tussled my hair, you know. So why should I do it for my child? Well, I'm sorry your dad didn't do that for you. That probably explains why you're as ill as you are today emotionally. But don't curse your children with the same curse that was passed on to you. Be a different kind of dad. And you know, for many of us as dads, this goes fine until our children hit puberty. For teenage boys, hugs and kisses from dad, well, out in public, those aren't just not cool anymore. I need to tell you, when my boys were teenagers, I continued in private to hug them and kiss them. In fact, I still do it to this day. They're all in their 20s, and if you ever see me with my boys, when they walk in a restaurant or anywhere else, I stand up, I walk over, I hug them, and I kiss them. They've gotten used to it by now. They expect it. But you know, when your boy's a teenager, my suggestion is walk up to him and ask him what kind of public display of affection is okay. Now, if he's a junior higher, just walk up and punch him in the arm as hard as you can. That's affection for a junior high boy. But your son will tell you what is acceptable to him and what isn't, and whatever he tells you, do it. Now, for teenage girls, many dads begin to withdraw physical affection from their daughters when their daughters start turning into women. I mean, as dads, we don't want to communicate something sexual to our daughters that we shouldn't, or we worry that maybe it would be harmful for her to be hugging a man, you know, at this point in her development. Listen, gentlemen, all the research shows that girls who become promiscuous in their later years almost always come from homes where their dads fail to show them physical affection, especially during their teenage years. Teenage girls need physical affection desperately, and if they don't get it from you, dad, they're gonna go out and they're gonna get it someplace that is a lot less healthy and a lot more dangerous. Now, child sexual abuse is a horrible thing, and every one of you knows I'm not talking about sexually abusing our daughters. I'm talking about godly, loving fathers expressing genuine and appropriate physical affection to their daughters, and that is biblical, and that is right, and that is needed. Word number two, correction. Not just affection, correction. The Bible makes it clear that a good father is a confrontational father. Correction is simply a major part of our fatherly responsibility to our children. Listen to these verses from the Bible. Proverbs 23:13, do not withhold correction from your child. Even though you punish him with the paddle, he shall not die. Now, he'll sound like he's dying. She'll try to make you think that she's dying, but nobody's dying, friends. Proverbs 23:14, if you punish them with the paddle, you will save their soul from death. Proverbs 22:15, foolishness is bound up in the heart of a child, but the rod of correction will drive it far from him or her. And finally, Proverbs 29:15, the rod of correction imparts wisdom, but a child left to himself or herself disgraces his or her mother. You know, when my boys were growing up, I spanked all three of my boys. I did it lovingly. I did it appropriately. I did it carefully, but I did it. I came from a home where there was never any discipline. And so I knew I needed help, and therefore I went and got James Dobson's book, Dare to Discipline. I read it, and I patterned the discipline in our home based on how he tells us to do it in that book. Gentlemen, if you have not read that book, you need to read that book. And you need to follow its guidelines. We're out already, but you can go out in the lobby and sign up, and we'll order you a copy and have it here next week for you. As a matter of fact, I actually have the original paddle that I used on all three of my boys. Here it is. And I'm saving it to give to my youngest son, John, when he has children. You say, man, that's a little bit of favoritism, isn't it? No, not actually. Actually, my two older boys got together and voted the paddle to Jonathan. That's true. And the reason they did is because he was on the receiving end of it more than both of them put together. I used to paddle that boy 3 times, 4 times, 5 times a day, every day. It was exhausting. It was. And you say, well, Lon, maybe you went overboard a little bit with him. No, no, no. John was born with a stogie in his mouth. A little eye beam running right down his backbone. And we needed to get that straight. We needed to get his mind right. In fact, just to illustrate my son John to you, one time when I went downstairs to Jamie's room, they didn't know I was standing outside. Jamie was 16, John was 7. And I heard him talking, and Jamie, his older brother, said to John, he said, John, you're so stupid. He said, you're going to have to do what Dad tells you to do anyway by the time it's all over. Why don't you just do it the first time, and you won't get spanked? And John said to him, shut up, Jamie. You're not the boss of me. I rest my case. Now at 21, I think John and we finally got things right with John. But you know, men, to correct our children the way God tells us to is exhausting work. It demands courage. It demands consistency. It demands tenacity. It demands raw guts. And there was only one reason why I did it. And that's because I knew that based on God's word, I was cursing my child if I didn't. In fact, the Bible is full of examples of men who were a curse to their child for this very reason. I think of King David. You remember King David had a son, Absalom, that ended up mutinying against him and got killed. He had another son named Adonijah who also tried to overthrow him as king and died in the process. And here's what the Bible says about this son Adonijah, 1 Kings chapter 1. It says, David, his father, had never crossed Adonijah at any time by asking him, why did you do what you did? The Bible says David never confronted this boy. He never corrected this boy. He never disciplined this boy. And that you want to know why David had problems with his children? He was a good king and a godly man, but he was a terrible father. Hey, but that kind of fathering sounds just like the average American wimpy father today, doesn't it? I was at my middle son Justin's Little League game years ago. We were sitting on the stands, Brendan and I, having our dinner. We were having crepe de la Big Mac for dinner in the stands. And one of the kids on his team, we were on the third baseline. This kid was playing third base, and he made an error. And his mom, who was sitting up in the stands, yelled out to him, trying to encourage him, yelled out to him, trying to lift his spirits. And finally, this 11-year-old kid turned to his mom in the stands and yelled, oh, just shut up, will you? I mean, I about choked on my two all-beef patties sitting right there on the bleachers. I was like, oh, my gosh. He did it 2 more times, just yelled to her and told her to shut up. And she yelled back at him and said, you just wait till your father gets here. So about 15, 20 minutes later, his dad drove up, started walking over the stands. I was sitting there going, hot dog. Man, this boy's going to get what he deserves. It's going to be fun to watch. And he walked over. And his wife started telling the dad about everything that this boy had done and how he'd yelled at her. All of us, you know, we're sitting there on the bleachers pretending we're not listening, you know. And so and after he tells her, this dad says to her, he says, oh, he said, forget about it. He said, that's enough. I don't want to hear any more about it. He said, just drop it. I thought, you got to be kidding me. You're going to let an 11-year-old child tell his mother in public to shut up and you're not going to do anything about it? You're either a coward or a fool, or both. Well, friends, welcome to fatherhood, American style. Listen, no father can be an effective, godly father and avoid confrontation and correction with his children. Fatherly discipline may displease your child for the moment, my friend, but in the long run, your child will grow up to call you blessed if you do it. And you know, I had to decide a long time ago when my children were younger what I was going to be. I think the problem with a lot of men is we want to be our children's buddy. I had to decide, am I going to be their buddy or am I going to be their father? My children had a lot of buddies. They didn't need another buddy. They needed the one thing that they had only one of, and that was a father. And I decided when they were young, I was going to be their father. And I was going to be the one that got in their face and said, oh, no, you don't. Not in this family you don't. Oh, no, you don't. Not in this life you don't. Not on this planet you don't. And you know what? Now that they're all in their 20s, and I did that by the grace of God, I am their buddy now. And it's fun. But friends, your young children don't need another buddy. They need a father. And just remember the three basic rules of godly correction. Number one, not in public. Number two, not in anger. And number three, always end by reassuring your child of your unconditional love. Whenever I would spank my children or otherwise discipline them, we would always end with a hug and a kiss and forgiveness is exchanged, because I wanted them to walk out of their bedroom knowing I loved them and it hadn't affected my love one bit. Word number three, affection, correction, and finally, connection. Deuteronomy chapter 6, these words which I am commanding you this day shall be on your heart, God says, and you shall teach them diligently to your children. You shall talk about them when you sit in your home, when you walk by the way, when you lie down, and when you rise up. God is talking to fathers in Israel, and he's telling them about teaching spiritual values to their children. And would you look at what God says? He says you're to do this when you sit together with them, when you walk together with them, when you lie down together with them, and when you get up together with them. In other words, the image of fatherhood that the Bible presents to us here is that of fathers being connected to their children emotionally, physically, and spiritually every day. Fred Barnes, writing in the New Republic magazine in an article entitled Quantity Time, said this, and I quote, he said, forget quality time. You can't plan magic moments or bonding or epiphanies in dealing with kids. What matters is quantity time. 90% of fatherhood is just showing up. And he's right. I don't know if we have any Barry Manilow fans here, but Barry Manilow wrote and sang a song a few years ago about his sad relationship with his father. The title of this song is Ships. Here's part of the song. He says, we walked to the sea, just my father and me, and the dog played around on the sand. Winter cold cut the air, hanging still everywhere. Dressed in gray, did he say, hold my hand? We sat and watched a distant light. We're two ships that pass in the night. We both smile and say it's all right. We're both here. It's just that we're out of sight, like those ships that pass in the night. Gentlemen, I'm here to plead on behalf of your children who are either too young or too inarticulate to plead for themselves. I'm here to plead and ask you to please give them the one thing in life they really need the most and the one thing in life they really want the most, and that's not the stuff that your increasing salary can buy them. It's you, your presence, your emotional and spiritual connection with their lives. I beg you, please do not let your children grow up to be daddy poor like I did. As a father, do you know what your child wants to be when he or she grows up? As a father, do you know what their dreams are, what their hopes are, what their aspirations are? As a father, do you know who your children's best friends are? As a father, do you know what their struggles are? As a father, are you there at their recitals and there at their ball games? And are you connected with their life? Friends, please, I'm begging you, don't allow your relationship with your child to become like two ships that pass in the night. You will regret it one day. Don't do that. You say, well, Lon, that's great. Appreciate you saying that. But you know, I'm an older dad. My children are grown. It's too late for me. I already blew it. We're already like two ships that pass in the night, me and my children. Well, it's not too late for you, my friend. You know, every Tuesday in my office, I meet with people, so many of which, grown-ups, have daddy pain in their life. And what I hear in their voices is more sadness than bitterness. I hear more I wish than I hate. Even in grown children, I still find there is this enormous longing to be connected with their daddies. And so if you're an older dad who blew it when your children were younger, my advice to you is to go to those children humbly, hat in hand, to ask their forgiveness and then begin making up for lost time and squandered opportunities, I promise you, in almost every case, you go humbly and your children will be interested. I promise you. So here are our three key words for being a godly father. Affection, physically. Correction, courageously. And connection, every day. And Dad, if you're here this morning and you're wondering where you're going to get the kind of resources to be this kind of dad, well, I want to tell you, I decided a long time ago that as a dad, I was in over my head. That I did not have inside of me what it took to be the kind of dad I needed to be and the kind of dad God wanted me to be. And that's where Jesus Christ enters the picture, gentlemen. Because 35 years ago, I gave my life to Jesus Christ. And as a dad, I got down and still do on my knees every morning and say, Father in heaven, you need to give me today what I need, the resources I need to be the kind of dad you want me to be. You need to give me the patience. Give me the stamina. Give me the courage. Give me the tenacity. Give me the integrity. Give me the honesty. Give me the tenderness and the compassion and the wisdom. And the most amazing thing is, when you're asking God for it, you get it. Now, if you're here today and you're a dad and you already know Jesus Christ, then I urge you, don't try to do this on your own. You're not up to it. None of us are. Learn the beauty of depending on the resources of Almighty God to help you be the dad that you need to be. Get on your knees every day and cry out for those resources and trust God for them. And if you're here today and you've never trusted Christ in a real and personal way, then I'm here to appeal to you that the greatest favor you can do your children, gentlemen, is to come to Christ. Because not only will you get eternal life, that's good, you'll also get access to the resources you need to make you the kind of dad that can be a blessing to your children and not a curse. And I hope you'll consider that, gentlemen. In closing, let me say that that song that we sang earlier, Faith of Our Fathers, how did you feel when we sang that song? I don't know, Lon, I didn't really feel. Anyway, well, let me tell you how I feel every time I sing that song. I feel sad. And I'll tell you why. Because that song does not represent reality for my upbringing. My dad was not a man of faith until the very last week of his life. And singing that song doesn't match with the reality of my upbringing at all. I wish it did, but it doesn't. Now, maybe some of you are like me. You sing that song and it doesn't match with reality growing up for you either. Well, let me say, the first time I ever heard that song as a Christian, 35 years ago in church, not only was I sad, but I was angry. I was angry and I said, you know what? I am not going to do this to my children. God, if you will help me, if you will help me. The curse in the Solomon family from father to son stops with me. I'm going to reverse that. I'm going to change that. And I'm going to turn it not into a cycle of curse, which had existed in my family, but I, with your help, Lord, I'm going to change that and I'm going to turn it into a cycle of blessing in this family. For my children, my grandchildren, my great-grandchildren, I'm going to change that. And with the power of Christ, I can do it, Lord. And I'm hoping that as my boys go through the years, every time they sing that song, that they won't feel sad. I'm hoping they'll feel good because it does match the reality of their growing up. And friend, if you're here and you had a dad who really raised you the way God says he should have raised you, a godly, faithful dad, and he's still living, I hope you'll go out of here today, call that man up and say, you are a blessing, and I thank God for you. And if you didn't have a dad like that, then let me tell you, friend, you can break the curse with you. You can set up a whole new cycle in your family, one that passes blessing on to your sons and daughters, not curse. The power of Jesus Christ in your life. And that's my challenge to you, to do it. So that when your children stand and sing Faith of Our Fathers, whether you're here or whether you're gone, it matches reality in their life. And they can smile as they think of you. They can smile and remember the paddles. They can smile and remember you being in their face. They can smile and remember the hugs and remember the kisses. And remember the times you tussled their hair or punched them in the arm. Remember when you went to the games with them and you sat and talked to them and you explored their world with them. And there'll be a huge smile on their face because it's reality for them. Gentlemen, that's the goal of being a godly father. It's to pass that kind of blessing on to our children. And I hope that you will take to heart what I've shared.
10: and I hope you'll make any course corrections you need to. Heavenly Father, thank you for reminding us today that being a dad is a hard job. And it's particularly hard in a culture like ours, where dads on television are made fun of, they're treated as buffoons, they're disrespected. Father, remind us that we are not living our lives based on television. We are living our lives based on the teachings of the Word of God, where dads are honored, where they're respected, and where they're told to step up and be the leaders in their homes and in their families. And not just are they told to do it, but Lord, you offer your personal assistance because you expect them to. I pray you would make us men of courage, because it takes courage to be a dad. I pray you'd make us men of wisdom. I pray you'd make us men of consistency and tenacity. And Lord, I pray that when our children grow up, they will be able to call our name blessed, because we expended the energy and the effort to do the job you called us to do as fathers. Lord, change the way our families run. Change the way we operate as men, because we were here today and we learned from the Word of God. And we pray this in Jesus' name. And God's people said, amen.
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1: 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John MacArthur has a lesson tonight called Crucial Lessons for a Wise Father. 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
12: We read in the Quran, God said, if we had wealth, we could certainly have brought every soul its true guidance. 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
22: People who say, I'm willing to go, but if you look at their life decisions, they're planning to stay. 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
24: Welcome again to the Voice of the Martyrs Radio. My name is Todd Nettleton, and we are in our studio today in Bartlesville, Oklahoma, with Ben Barrett. Ben has served most recently as Voice of the Martyrs regional leader for South Asia. Before that, he served on our team in the Middle East. And before that, he served in missions and in pastoral ministry. And this is a bit of a bittersweet conversation for me. Ben is leaving VOM to serve another organization, actually one of our strategic partner organizations, in launching more gospel workers from all over the world to all over the world. When I talked to Ben after hearing that he was leaving, I said, I'm going to hug you and I'm going to punch you, and I'm not sure which will come first and which will be second. Ben, welcome back to Voice of the Martyrs Radio.
22: Yeah, so grateful to be here, Todd.
24: You have served in missions and you have served at VOM. When you talk to other missionaries, how do you explain or describe the unique lane that VOM serves in and lives in?
22: The first thing that I do when I engage field workers is just line up with them and say, our heart at VOM is exactly the heartbeat that you're giving your life for in whatever context you're working. We have our five purposes. They all revolve around the Great Commission. And so I try to let them know that we too are a global mission organization. We want to see the gospel expand, the kingdom grow, and among every people in every place. And we have the specific privilege and honor to come alongside those brothers and sisters in our family of faith who are suffering because of their bold and active faithful witness. And so I think it's a complementary calling, and I just love to sit with those brothers and sisters who may be doing more of frontline work and say, we're on the same team. And that usually changes the dynamics of the conversation.
24: In what ways?
22: It brings clarity that VOM is not a relief organization. We're not trying to stop persecution. We believe from the Bible, from God's holy scriptures, that persecution has a place and a purpose, even in the advance of the kingdom, back to Stephen's stoning. Once the persecution came, the gospel actually was propelled forward.
0: Our brothers and sisters are so encouraged when they understand that. Like, we want to come alongside you in the midst of the hardship and the difficulty and the persecution. That's why we exist.
22: Right. And I think there's both. We have the opportunity so much to come alongside those national brothers and sisters, those locals, but also coming alongside expat workers, sent ones, who are laboring in really hard soil, coming alongside to know that they are not alone as well. So it's that fellowship and that connection across the body of Christ that is so rich, and I'm so thankful for VOM and that being the heartbeat of all we do.
0: What are some of the things, and this, we could probably talk for 3 or 4 hours just about this question, but what are some of the things that God has taught you in your time serving at VOM? Maybe some things you see differently than you saw as a overseas gospel worker, as a pastor. What are some of those lessons?
22: I think many of those lessons have been things that have been reinforced or even expanded. I think most overseas workers, those who are sent out and working in context overseas, they will tell you that a lot of the labels and a lot of the restrictions fall off when you get to a pioneer place. All of a sudden, maybe some of the theological preferences become a little less important when you're linking arms with just a few other people who are trying to reach that particular people or segment. Not that our theological convictions are unimportant, not that our own missiology or ecclesiology aren't vitally important. But what I love about VOM is the broad spectrum across the body of Christ that we get to serve, and how our readers and our donors and our partners come from every expression of the church. And praise be to God, that's what's getting the work done overseas. As we think about and consider those places that are least reached and underserved, praise God for every single worker and every single approach that is attacking lostness with the light of truth, shining that light into the spiritual darkness all over the planet. So I think one thing I've learned from VOM is just to be reinforced that we are the body of Christ. A denominational title or entity or a particular strain or stream of church planting or strategy, we come together for the task of a Revelation 7:9 vision to see every and all gathered around the throne. Amen?
0: Amen. I think that is one of the great blessings of VOM's work.
22: Absolutely.
0: Is breaking down some of those walls and saying, hey, if you stand for Jesus, I'm going to stand with you. I don't care what the name on the door of your church is. If you're with Jesus, I'm with you. We're talking this week on Voice of the Martyrs Radio with Ben Barrett. He is the regional leader for South Asia, on his way to serve with a different organization, also doing God's work, also training up frontline workers. Ben, talk to me a little bit about what your new role is going to be, because we talk about frontline workers at VOM and equipping and encouraging, and it sounds kind of like that's going to be your full-time job, is just getting more frontline workers to the field, equipped and ready to succeed.
22: Right. Well, just a little bit of our history. You spoke earlier about we were frontline workers ourselves in South Asia, particularly based in Nepal. And in those years, we were so blessed just to see an outpouring of God's Spirit and an expansion of the church. Just incredible, incredible testimonies. And so this role is actually taking that same work, that same idea, and just expanding the scope. And so what we would call the core missionary task of entering new fields, abundantly sowing seed of the gospel, raising up and nurturing the new growth, that's called discipleship, gathering into churches and raising up local indigenous national leaders who then take the charge to carry forward and multiply. 2 Timothy 2:2. Those things that you've heard from me in the presence of faithful witnesses, and trust them to others who will do likewise. That's the scope of the work. We've just been invited to a strategic global team that is getting invites now outside of South Asia to come alongside frontline workers, both expats, but primarily nationals, networks, who are finding barriers and stuck at certain points in that task. We get to come alongside and offer encouragement, some iron on iron, sharpening through scripture, maybe some training, but recognizing that every context is a little different. What I'm most excited about is, let's just assume one of my roles that I'll be involved in this summer is coming alongside a church planting network in Nigeria that's getting the work done, but they're finding some hiccups and some bumps along the road. We gather in a room several times in the next few months and open the scriptures together and look at the pattern that we see in Acts. How did the early church do it? Let's measure our methodology against Paul's methods. But the beauty is I bring two or three key network leaders from South Asia, maybe one from India and one from Nepal, and they sit in the room with these Nigerian leaders and they wrestle together. So quickly, the white skin in the room moves back, and the local brothers, although Nigeria's context is different than India or Nepal, they're able to come together and wrestle around principles from scripture, and they might offer, here's how we got over that boundary, that barrier. But in your context, what does that look like? And so helping to empower local leaders, encouraging local leaders, that's really the thrust of the job.
0: We're talking this week on Voice of the Martyrs Radio with Ben Barrett. He has served as our regional leader for work in South Asia. One of the things that I want to get better at, and I know a lot of our listeners want to get better at, is discerning the voice of God and seeing, hearing this. God is opening this door. God is leading us to do this. You've just been through that. Selfishly, I would say, in your situation, you had two amazing opportunities. Absolutely. Continue serving at VOM, go into this new position and have a chance to impact people all over the world. The thing I want to drill a little more on is that availability. And I think that's sometimes a challenge for us as Americans. Yes, God, I'm available, but I have this and I have this job and I have this responsibility and I've got to, but I'm available. Really sitting down before the Lord and saying, okay, Lord, like, we have our plans and we think they're great plans, but we're available. If you want to completely change our plans, we're available for that.
22: Have you been reading my journal? That's exactly the struggle, because it wasn't a question of, do we do this good kingdom-oriented thing or something that's very worldly? We have an opportunity to pray through and consider. And that sense of availability, we had mentors long ago who spoke this truth of challenge to us. There are many people who say, I'm willing to go, but if you look at their life decisions, they're planning to stay. Mm-hmm. What if we, 2,000 years later than the Great Commission was given, had a posture as his people who said, I'm planning to go, but I'm willing to stay? What if we said to the Lord, when we have kids and grandkids, God, would you send them to finish the task instead of, would you protect them from something dangerous? What if we said, as people nearing retirement age, Lord, would you take care of our parents? And we'll go follow you at any cost, right? My kids, we gave them to you. They're yours now. My grandkids, we gave them to you. They're yours now. That availability may just be what the Lord needs. And often we've seen people who have maintained that posture of availability, and he said, okay, I want you to stay. I want you to be a prayer, a mobilizer, a sender, a giver. But when people say, well, your job is to go, my job is to stay and pray. Your job is to go, my job is to give. Let me ask, are you doing that? Are you doing it sacrificially? Because you've placed that on the table as saying, God said, I'm to stay. And most people stay. But sent ones need those stayers mm-hmm. who are prayers, truly, and givers sacrificially, and mobilizers. So there's not a place in the kingdom where everyone fits, but we're all supposed to be about that Great Commission activity. I've always said, if you've accepted his invitation to come by faith and salvation, you've accepted his commandment and commission to be a part of the going to spread the gospel to the ends of the earth.
0: Amen. And I think of, we had Nick and Ruth Ripken on Voice of the Martyrs Radio talking about what a challenge it is for grandparents, that sometimes the blockage is, well, I can't take my parents' grandchildren 10,000 miles from here because they won't let me. They don't want me to.
22: Yeah.
0: And I understand that from a grandparent perspective. Like, no, I don't want you to do that. But if God is calling you to do that, then I do want you to do that. That absolutely, that's the right thing. And so that availability is not just us. As you said, that's our children. It's our grandchildren. It's some of these relationships that we have to say, okay, Lord, I put that on the altar and I offer that to you.
22: Yeah, my mom just, you can pray for her. She'll be listening to this, I'm sure. But recently, like last week, she was saying, you know, there's a sacrifice in those who are going. There's also a sacrifice being made by those who sent.
0: Mm-hmm.
22: And no doubt that's true. And so praying for grace to cover and praying for the Holy Spirit's nearness as our family processes these things. Our grandchildren don't have a frame of reference to know how far away that is, and FaceTime is FaceTime to them right now. But things that we will miss, there's no question that there's sacrifice on both sides. But God is faithful, and he can fill those gaps. Mm-hmm. And so we are trusting and commending them to him in the same way that they're sending us.
0: Amen. We're talking this week on Voice of the Martyrs Radio with Ben Barrett. He has served as our regional leader for South Asia. He is leaving VOM to serve with another organization, actually one of our strategic partner organizations. Ben, let's talk strategy a little bit. How do we, as Christians, as churches, as senders, as denominations even, how do we do a better job working together on the Great Commission and seeing all of us as having a role in a big team instead of just seeing, well, our team is our team and your team is your team? How do we cooperate, man? I think that's going to be part of what you're doing. So how do we, like I say, even as churches, as leaders in our churches, as senders, how do we do a better job of thinking about all of us together accomplishing the Great Commission instead of maybe just my church or my organization or my denomination?
22: I think that's the biggest lesson we can draw from VOM, is that we are the global body of Christ. And it matters. You should take your family on Sunday to fellowship in a church where you align with theological convictions, with ecclesiological preferences, all of those things. But at the end of the day, if we're competing for the Great Commission instead of collaborating in completing the Great Commission, where have we missed it? And we should celebrate every single encounter that we hear about, every single win that's happening. And we should intercede for every challenge and barrier. I hope that the Great Commission isn't a softball league that was church organized from the 80s where, you know, you would have the Baptists who had to beat the Methodists, you know, or something like that. Like, we're in this together. And I'm so encouraged that that's beginning to happen. One of our roles is to be a part of a coalition a group of entities, organizations and sending agencies and denominations who are all coming around the table together with global research right now, laying people groups and places on the table and people sharing their maps and saying, here's where we're working and here's where we're seeing breakthrough and here's where we're seeing gaps. Praise be to God that

0: entity, whatever that is that they're connected to, denominational or whatever, and then support the work of VOM. Because we know the church is the mechanism by which the kingdom advances. And so I think celebrating, when you hear of challenges or even the fall of someone's somewhere else, we should be grieved by that, mm-hmm. because we're the body, the family of God. And so that would be the encouragement. Yeah.
1: And there are still enough unreached people groups to go around. We don't all have to go to the same one. So there's lots.
0: Yeah, my email is still work to do. So you, if you want to hit me up.
1: There is still work to do. Right. Amen. We're talking this week on Voice of Martyrs Radio with Ben Barrett. Ben, we always try to leave people with ways to pray. We talked a little bit about your family. I want you to share ways that we can pray through this transition for you. But then I also want you to share about South Asia and your team and your region, maybe some specific ways for people to pray this week for that as well.
0: I think for my family, just praying for the transition and working through that, and that the Lord would meet each of our family members right where they are, knowing what they need in this time, that they would sense, we've been praying, that they would just sense the nearness of God. And so if you would join us in that, that would be an encouragement. For the team, I'm so excited about the team that I've been able to serve here, especially as we moved into South Asia. We've been building team, building capacity, because the need is ever increasing. The decisions that have been made and the new regional leader that's stepping in, I couldn't be more excited about that. And I think it's just going to continue to build and be able to thrive. Just pray that we're able to serve well through this transition. For South Asia, I think, and I would almost make this a global prayer need, is just sensing that when there's a faith-based nationalism, we see incredible implications of that. So across India, with the radicalization in Hindutva philosophy, that has driven to the point that as an organization, VOM relisted India on the map.
1: As a restricted nation, change that classification. Yeah.
0: Right. Even though the Constitution provides right. freedom of religion, practically and at the state level and even at the local level, that's beginning to have implications across the region. As you know, Nepal just had elections this spring. We were hopeful as a young progressive party came into office, but it seems like what we're seeing in the last few weeks is that greater scrutiny is coming against the church.
1: Interesting.
0: Where they've actually issued some assessment of each of the local churches from the home ministry affairs. Just this week, we heard about an increasing string of incidents of Hindu radicals crossing into eastern Bhutan. And just yesterday, a pastor's father-in-law, mother-in-law, I'm not sure, radical Hindus crossed the border, exhumed the body that had been buried, and carried it back across because they wanted it to be treated as a Hindu burial instead of a Christian burial. So we're seeing these kinds of things popping up in Bhutan. That's a Buddhist kingdom, but the Hindus have influence. And so I would just say praying for, as you look at Bangladesh and you have Islamic fundamentalists who have continued to push, they didn't win as much as they wanted in the election, but they have continued at the local level. So for South Asia, I would say specifically, pray that our brothers and sisters find the strength to stand firm. Pray that they not be paralyzed by fear as opposition continues to grow around them. And pray that the local church would come around one another, as well as opportunities that we have from the outside to come and provide practical relief and spiritual support. It's ever increasingly difficult to get into, to have access. We said for 2026, our South Asia region, these are the things that we've prayed. Lord, give us clean hands and pure hearts.

0: Let us work with integrity and character before you that honors you and that you can bless. We've asked for us to be able to have access, both visa access, not only for the outsiders and non-residents people coming in and out, but even moving within the region.
1: Ben, thank you for your service at BOM. We bless you into this new season. We pray for God's blessing on you. Thank you for being a great travel companion over the years. We've had some great times together on the field, and God bless you. Thanks for being our guest this week on Voice of the Martyrs Radio.
0: Thanks so much, Todd.
1: You've been listening to the Voice of the Martyrs Radio. We've equipped you to pray this week. We do that every week, and I hope you'll be back with us next week as we continue to talk about what God is doing at the ends of the earth. I hope you'll be back to hear more stories of that next week right here on the Voice of the Martyrs Radio Network.
2: Scott with you on Moody Radio. Hope you're having a great Sunday and a great Father's Day. A salute to the dads, ones that have gone on to be with the Lord, the ones that are with us today. Thank you so much for what you do for us. Coming up tonight, 6:30 p.m. Central, it's Truth for Life Weekend with Alistair Begg. Genuine Christian transformation requires more than just a desire. You're going to learn tonight what's truly necessary for lasting change. 6:30 p.m. Central, Truth for Life.
3: Is there life after Donald Trump? Political life, of course. Hi, I'm Dave Zanotti. Let's talk about it today on the Public Square. Oh, we've got a big conversation going on the big show, on the long-term broadcast, the longer format broadcasts across the country. You know, we have short broadcasts like this where I get to visit with you every day, and thank you. Thank you for listening. Thank you for letting me visit with you. Thank you to the stations that carry this program and have since 1989. And then there's long format broadcasts where we have bigger discussions and sometimes even arguments. And so we started to ask the question about BTAT, before Trump, after Trump. What did America look like, politically speaking, before Donald Trump, and what will it look like after? Well, that's going to become a multiple series of programs. And we started one, and I'd encourage you to go visit online at thepublicsquare.com, or maybe you've already heard it on this fine station, that many of which air the long format broadcasts on the weekend or different times during the week. But it's a fair question. I mean, look, history will prove that, and historical records will prove that Donald Trump had some amazing, amazing moments in the impact of this country. What pictures will be in the history book? Will it be the fight, fight, fight picture? Will it be the escalator ride? Will it be the moment of his greatest triumph? What will it be? What will be the pictures that make up Donald Trump's story? But at any point, we've got to realize that story will, politically speaking, come to an end. And then what happens? How has America changed over the 20 years in which Donald Trump has been in or around the presidency? How will the political parties change? Will there even be two political parties going forward? What will they look like? We're asking those questions because we're going to be living here, God willing, and we've got kids and grandchildren. So do you. What will life look like after Trump? You can find out more on the Public Square. I'm Dave Zanotti. Thanks for listening.
4: Snow white leather and cherry red twine don't make a baseball. It's the core, what's on the inside, that counts. A lot of us want to appear unsmudged on the outside. If we look good, then everybody will think we are good. But God looks on the inside. The Bible says all of us have sinned, so our core, our heart, needs to be cleansed. Do you want a new heart and a fresh start? Then call us at 1-888-NEED-HIM.
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10: Because I wonder how often Jesus looks at us and just wants to say, hey, I didn't die for you to coast. I died that you would have life and life to the fullest. 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
11: You're listening to The Bridge with Junior Ziegler. Junior's the lead teaching pastor at The Bridge in Chicagoland. And today we are looking at what Proverbs has to say about everyone's favorite and least favorite word, discipline. And let's be honest, we all know that discipline matters. No one's arguing that. Everyone wants the results of discipline. We all want the stronger marriage, the deeper walk with God, the better health, the more focused life. But where it gets fuzzy is what it actually looks like in real life. Because most of us feel busy. We feel stretched. We feel like we're doing a lot, running from one thing to the next. We're checking boxes, answering emails, showing up. But if we're honest, there's often a gap between how full our schedule is and what we're actually producing. A gap between intention and follow through, between knowing what matters and actually doing what matters. And Proverbs steps right into that tension, not with some complicated system, but with a simple, almost surprising picture. Solomon's going to point us to an ant. And this little creature, we're going to learn some practical lessons on living the disciplined life we all want. Wherever you are, thanks for joining us. Now here's Junior.
12: So I'm not sure we know what it means, but it does not stop us from plastering it everywhere. It's one word written on the walls of gyms. It's hung in locker rooms. It's framed in corporate offices. Social media influencers love to like, or influencer wannabes love to hashtag it. Trainers put it on their cutouts. Coaches bark it all the time. It's this word right here, discipline. It's everywhere. And maybe for good reason. You know, if we're going to do anything worthwhile in life, it's going to require discipline. You know, if you're going to have a healthy home, it's going to require discipline in marriage to make marriage fun, and discipline in parenting to raise good kids. I mean, same can be said with work and finances, not to mention spiritual discipline of growing closer to God, becoming more like Jesus Christ. It takes spiritual discipline. We're not quite sure really what to do with this word. Like, if I were to throw this question at you, are you disciplined? Like, it'd be kind of a tough question to answer. Like, what do you mean? And then what we'll start doing is we'll start cherry picking parts of our life. We'll go, you know what? I don't sleep in. I try not to sit on my phone too much. And then the second thought that we'll have, maybe you've already had this thought, is, well, I'm not lazy though, if that's what you're asking. Because nobody thinks they're lazy. Like, even your cousin right now who's still sleeping, addicted to video games and cheese balls, he doesn't think he's lazy, you know, because his mom made him pick up his socks last week. So he's doing pretty good. Nobody thinks they're lazy. So does that mean then that we're all disciplined? See, there's this natural tension that comes with this word. And so what we're going to do today, we're going to have some fun. We're going to build this biblical framework for what does discipline actually look like biblically? What is biblical discipline? And who knows, maybe after unpacking this, we'll leave here with a very different approach to our day, our week, and really our life. Well, as the lens of scripture zooms into Proverbs chapter 6, we're back where we've been really all summer, and that is Jerusalem, about 950-ish B.C., the open windows of the palace provide this cooling breeze that sweeps through the corridors. It's so welcomed in this climate right here. But this fresh air comes at a price. See, these open windows in the palace, they invite little invaders, bugs, lizards, critters, ants. And as Solomon sits on his throne, pondering economic, military, political strategies, to imagine a little ant scurries by. There's nothing like an ant that'll remind a boy of childhood. His mind wanders to childhood. As his dad used to sit on this very throne that he now sits, little Solly, I call him Solly, Solomon, little Solly would run around the palace exploring inside and out, and his curious mind would follow the ants, watching them carry little palace crumbs to their home. And he remembers following them as a little boy, wishing he could almost follow them into their home. There must be a big storage of food in there. And now a grown man, king of Israel's golden age, his boyhood curiosity has now grown into wisdom. And his pen writes these words right here. He writes, go to the ant, sluggard. Now, we don't really use that word much today, sluggard, kind of an old school word. What does sluggard mean? Sluggard just means somebody who's slow, not like cognitively, but just like slow to work, slow to exert themselves, slow to get up, slow to get involved, slow to do anything. You know anyone like that? Or maybe you work with somebody like that. You work with a whole team of people like that. They're just slow to really do anything. It kind of takes a lot to get them moving. Sluggards, to me, are very funny creatures. They love to act overwhelmed, but they do very little. So they'll talk about how very busy. I'm very busy, very stressed, I'm exhausted. But it's just kind of like this mask for the little that they do. It kind of reminds me of when my middle child, Nora, when she was 2 years old. This is her when she was two. She's now much, much taller than this. But she would do the funniest thing when she was two. So Nicole and I, we worked really hard to train the girls to pick up after themselves, to be responsible, pick up after yourself. Like, we function best when things are organized. So, like, we believe, I'm not saying, like, this is just, like, from Scripture, but we believe in our house that if the house is cluttered, life just feels more chaotic. And so we intentionally taught them to value being tidy and having organized spaces. And so when Nora was two, I told her one time, I was, like, doing the dishes in the kitchen. She came in and out of the playroom, and I knew she'd not pick up in the playroom. So I said, Nora, go clean the playroom. And she looked at me, big sigh, 2 years old. She says, oh, Dad, I'm so busy, though. I can't. I'm so busy. It's like, you're two. What do you got going on? You're not busy. This isn't something that we outgrow. We can do the same things. Like, so busy, very loud about all of our stresses. I'm so busy. But sometimes it's just a mask over our laziness. Our society has confused being busy with being important. And so a lot of times we'll act busy. In fact, I think of like those, you ever see those like annoying cars on the road with the loud mufflers? You ever see those? You know, like you're sitting at a stoplight and then up pulls like this car next to you and it's like some Fast and Furious wannabe in the driver's seat. And they're vaping cotton candy. Machine Gun Kelly is like blaring, you know, and he's just like revving his engine. It's like super loud car, but the car's a piece of crap. So it's just like, it's about to fall apart right there because if he's, you know, revving his engine. It's like, bro, you can like rev it all you want, but you're driving a Dodge Neon. Like, you're not going to go very far. This is a lot of people. They're just very loud at all. They're just, look what I'm doing. I'm revving my engines. Look, I'm so busy. They're not going anywhere, though. They're not really doing much. The results aren't there. It's like, oh, my goodness, I'm so busy. And someone says, stop. Stop revving your engine. Stop for a second. Look at the ant. Consider her ways and be wise. Now, I find this fascinating. If you have your Bible in front, and I'll pull it up here in just a second, but if you have your Bible in front of you, look at the very first characteristics that Solomon points to at the ant. Now, Solomon could have pointed out a lot of different characteristics of the ant. I find ants very fascinating. Ant can carry 1,000 times its own weight. He doesn't point to that. It's not that the ant shares his food, very communal. He doesn't point to that. It's not that the ant is always quietly working. It's not that the ant works as a team. Look at the very first characteristic that Solomon points to when it says we should consider the ant. He says, without having any chief, officer, or ruler. It's like, the ant's got no boss. I think Solomon must have watched ants for quite a while to observe this. But in this, he's giving us this biblical framework for what discipline is. A sign that you're disciplined is you can produce a lot without someone on your back. You don't need mama waking you up. You don't need someone pushing you outside your comfort. You do it on your own. You lead yourself. You push yourself. You discipline yourself. See, I love the picture that Solomon is painting. He's like, all right, just consider the ant. It scurries outside of its nest. It leaves its comfort. Nobody pushes it outside. It leaves its comfort on its own to get to work. It heads out into the danger where everything is bigger than it. Predators all around. Easily get stepped on. You remember like, well, Honey, I Shrunk the Kids a long time ago? I mean, being an ant's pretty safe. Being the size of an ant is pretty dangerous. Ants will wander 100 yards from its nest, working 100 yards. And you're like, well, that doesn't seem like very far. It's tiny. An ant walking 100 yards would be like us, equivalent of us walking 11 miles.
10: and then having to walk back. Like these little guys working hard, facing danger, nobody pushing them outside the nest. Why? Because the ant has a responsibility to own, and that's what Solomon is getting at. Biblical discipline is a responsibility to own. The ant isn't out there just facing danger, walking 11 miles out because its commander is such a brute. No, the ant is out there because God designed this little thing with an instinct to own responsibility. How much more did God design us with that? See, this is where Solomon starts. Discipline is, I'm not doing what I'm doing because someone is making me. Oh, I'll work for a boss or parent. I'll honor them because honoring them is honoring God. But I'm doing this not because they told me. I'm doing this because I'm owning the responsibility of it. I'm invested into this. I just heard an interview. I've been podcasting a lot because I've been driving up back and forth from our camp all summer. And so I've been trying to get some good podcasts. And I recently listened to a podcast where they were interviewing a multi-billionaire with a B. And he said something that confused the host and really confused me at first. But I found it fascinating. Multi-billionaire said this. He said, when my kids went to college, I made them get jobs while they were in college. Like, yeah, I had the money to pay for everything and more, but they needed to own responsibility. And then he said that 4 years of added stress conditioned them to own greater stress once they got out of school. That's why I love the picture that Solomon's painting here of the ant. The ant on its own accord, without a commander, goes off, stresses itself in danger and distance and hard work and responsibility. It's not allergic to stress. It's not waiting for someone else. It just goes. Is that you? They call me old school, but I think a big part of the problems that we face right now as a society, whether it's lack of happiness, even mental health, is our aversion to stress. We're just like, we've demonized it. But like the ant, God designed us to own a healthy, but own stress and responsibility.
11: 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We'll get back to Junior in a moment. We want to tell you about one of his books, The Manual. If you're a man or raising a man, married to a man, maybe dating a man, there's a lot of confusion around what real manhood actually is. In The Manual, Junior cuts through the noise. 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That's Junior, Ziegler. .com. Now let's get back to Junior's message.
10: The case in point, have you ever noticed that some people can handle more stress than other people? It's kind of funny how that works. Like somebody will, for example, somebody will adopt a dog and like, boom, they're like, stress is all good. It's like, oh my goodness, I got to like walk this thing. And like, I got to like take it, you know, I got to like feed it. You know, this is a lot of work having this new dog. And then you'll meet other people. It's like they got two dogs and three kids and a full-time job. They're like volunteering. You know, they got these different side projects going on and they have a lot of stress, but they just don't look like it. You know, anyone like that? They just carry stress really well. What is it about them? Are they just built very different? Well, no, they're human. They've just slowly built their way to be able to shoulder just little by little, walking toward more. It's a little bit like going to the gym. Some guys are like, they're stacking plates in a bar like plates in a dishwasher. You know, they're just like lifting insane amounts. And then there's others, me, it's like half the amount. And you're like, what gifts? It's like, well, those guys doing more, they just like walk in one day, it's like, I'm just going to do this and say, no, they built their way up slowly over time. One plate, let's add another plate, let's add another plate. It's the same with stress and responsibility. Like the ant, you and I were created to walk towards stress, to own responsibility, to bring on a little more, and then a little more, and then a little more. And then over time, you look back and it's like, man, I'm managing far more than I used to be able to manage. Whereas the sluggard will distance themselves from stress and discomfort. I'm so busy. And the ant leans into it on its own. Which one are you? He continues on. Here's another characteristic of the ant. She prepares her bread in the summer, gathers her food in harvest. And I love Solomon's imagery. You can tell Solomon is so wise just in the way he's able to paint these mental pictures. Ant in the nest, baking bread. It's kind of a funny thing to imagine. Almost sounds like a children book. Baking bread and ant. My goodness, my wife just started baking sourdough bread.
12: Anyone else get into that? Like, don't get me wrong. It's good bread, but like, shoot, our kitchen looks like a chemistry lab. Like all these like starter jars. I don't even know what a starter jar is. Like, why? What are these jars? Are they starter jars? I don't know. All of a sudden, like, she just started turning this bread maker, which is fine. Like, it's good bread, but it's near impossible to clean those jars. Like, running through the dishwasher like three times. You got to get like a chisel out to like chisel. I didn't know concrete was like a key ingredient for sourdough bread. But back to this though. More than this image of like an ant baking bread, he's communicating the ant has, look at this plan. There's a time when she does this. There's a time when the ant does that. Baking the bread in summer, gathering the food in the fall. And I guess this is our second point, that biblical discipline is a plan to follow. Biblical discipline, a responsibility to own and champion, take on, shoulder, and then it's a plan. Discipline is having a plan and following the plan. There is no discipline without a plan. Whether it's reading God's word, which is, by the way, why we have a bridge reading program in Between the Lines. Like, we want to encourage spiritual discipline, that there's a plan here. We're not just opening up the Bible like roulette style. Like, well, let's just read the first verse that we see. No, there's a plan that we're following. Whether it's budgeting, finances, or diets, workout plan, using a calendar. There is no discipline without a plan to stick to. You want to be disciplined in a certain area of life, you have to have a plan. This is why some people meal plan. I need to get into that. I've been trying to get into that. But like, you guys know what it's like, right? You're like, all right, this week I'm going to do better with eating, but you don't like meal plan. And then Monday or Tuesday rolls around. It's like 11:30. It's like, oh my goodness, I'm so hungry. Let's just hit up McDonald's. Like, let's just, and it's not that you didn't try hard enough. It's that you did not have a plan going into it. If you want to be disciplined in your purity, you must have a plan. Sometimes I'll talk with dating couples. They want to stay pure, you know, which is great. Like, purity is crucial. But I'll ask them, be like, what's your plan to stay pure then? Like, not have sex. It's like, all right. Well, there has to be a plan to accompany that. Not going home alone. They're not being home alone at this time because nothing good happens after this time. Accountability, people checking in. Like, you have to have a plan. I talked to too many guys who are just woefully undisciplined in their like lust. They want to be pure. They have the desire, but there's like no plan. So their plan is like, I just got to try hard. We'll try hard to do what? We'll try hard not to look at something that I shouldn't. Well, by the time that you're offered an image or a video, you're really deep into the battle. You have to have a plan beforehand to keep you from getting in that position. Be disciplined financially. You have to have a plan. It's a budget. In Proverbs 21:5, this is all over scripture. Proverbs 21:5 says good planning and hard work, they lead to prosperity. Have a plan, stick to the plan. Nobody wakes up one day and just goes, wow, would you look at that? Without even trying, I've made a bunch of wise purchases, saved a bunch of money, invested well, super healthy, all by accident. Like, no. Anybody who gets there, there's a plan to get them there. Like, I'll go as far as to say, and so is Solomon, that the areas of life we don't have a plan are areas that we aren't disciplined. Like, one of my favorite times during the week will be tonight, Sunday night. Sundays are my Sabbath, and so it's like worship in the morning and then, you know, rest of the family in the afternoon. And come evening, Sabbath ends for me. And as evening rolls in, I'll sit down and I'll create a this week's plan. So I'll look at my calendar, kind of plan things out. Girls need rides this time, got meetings this time, got appointments at these times. So kind of plan out the calendar, create some goals, plan date night. That way come Monday morning, tomorrow morning, I'm like driving to work. I got a plan for the week. Doesn't mean like I never, you know, that I've got a, you know, divert and do some different things, but like, at least I've got a plan that I'm going to try to stick to. Because for too long, I wanted to be disciplined, just trying harder to get into God's word, trying harder with time management, trying harder with eating healthier. And I just wish I would have, and I never was able to succeed. I wish I would have taken Solomon's advice here. Instead of just trying harder, no, you got to have a plan that you stick to. Have a plan. This is why Jesus said in John 6:38, he said, for I've come down from heaven, not to do my own will, not to do my own plan, but to do the plan of the Father, the one who sent me, to do his will. Like, this is over and over throughout scripture. Jesus came to earth with a plan. And that plan was Jesus living a sinless life and then shouldering your sin and my sin, taking it to the cross, dying a death. That was his plan. Jesus stuck to the plan. And from Jesus' discipline, we're offered salvation. Now, if we claim to follow Jesus Christ, that means we've got to do the same. We've got to be people who live with these plans, stick to the plans. That's biblical discipline. This last week, I was in, just for a couple of days, I was in Madison, Wisconsin, which is where I grew up. And my wife is in Honduras, and so it's just me and my three daughters. And I love going up to Madison, just kind of swimming around in nostalgia. So I was taking him on some country roads, kind of showing him like this is where daddy grew up, this is where daddy went to school. And then I drove by this old church out in the country. And it reminded me, I'd forgotten about this, but it reminded me of when I was a kid, my dad had taken me there when I was 9 years old. And it was to go hear the chaplain of the Packers speech. I know, dangerous to bring up the Packers in Bears country, but just go with me here for a second. Since I'm 9 years old, it was right after the Packers beat the Patriots in the Super Bowl. And so as a 9 year old, like I am all hopped up, you know, Super Bowl champs, you know, I went out and bought like a hat that had like champions, Super Bowl champions on the hat. But I'll never forget what the chaplain had said. His name was Les Olalie. He's in his 80s or 90s now. He said, champions don't dream of hoisting a trophy. Now, I'm sitting there. I'm like 9 years old. I'm like, what are you talking about? That's all we're celebrating right now is our team just lifted up the Super Bowl trophy, you know, hoisting the Super Bowl. And as a kid, I'd like imagine hoisting the Super Bowl trophy, putting on the ring, you know. He said, no, champions don't dream of hoisting a trophy. You know what champions dream about? Champions dream about the plays that get them the trophy. Champions don't dream about enjoying the W. Champions dream of the plans to get them the W. This is why many people will pick up a guitar as a kid, and it takes about 3 months for them to quit. You know, they'll pick up a guitar, and at first, like, I'm going to be the next Bono on stage. You know, they're just imagining standing on a stage. But the real artist dreamt of the chords and the progressions, the plan. So you want to be disciplined in an area of your life, you have to have a plan. The ant had a plan. Solomon continues. He says, how long are you going to lie there, O sluggard? When will you arise from your sleep? Fairly confident my dad quoted this to me when I was a teenager growing up. You could read this differently, though. You could read this differently. How long will you sit there, O sluggard? When you get up off the couch? When you get up, stop staring at the TV? When you stop scrolling on your phone, sluggard, and attack your next responsibility? When will you stop procrastinating on that project? This is one of the greatest yet overlooked sins of today. It's the sin of inactivity, the gluttony of comfort. And it seems harmless, but from God's perspective, if you think about it, the sin of inactivity is quite offensive to God. Because I wonder how often Jesus looks at us and just wants to say, hey, I didn't die for you to coast. I died that you would have life and life to the fullest. It's pretty clear on that. Why are you wasting this life to the fullest? I died for you to break free, to give you power, to go after my mission. But it's your flesh that screams, we'll do that tomorrow. We'll sit on my phone. We just gotta rest. Nah, come on. Biblical discipline is flesh to deny.
11: You are listening to The Bridge with Junior Ziegler. That was part one of Junior's sermon, Discipline. Part of our Proverbs series. Remember Andy Stanley saying this years ago, he made a rule for his life. He said, I will not lie to myself, even when the truth makes me feel bad about myself. And this is what Junior was pointing out in Proverbs. The first step to becoming more disciplined is by owning our lack of discipline. And that's extremely difficult to do. It's humbling because sometimes the truth really does make us feel bad about ourselves. But owning our lack of discipline is the first step to overcoming it. To those of you listening right now, I think one of the most important things you can do before moving on to your next task is to stop and take an inventory of your discipline. If you were to think of an area of your life that lacks discipline, what comes to mind right now? Your health, finances, purity, your spiritual habits. Identify that area, even if it makes you feel bad about yourself. Identify that and then start to make a plan. Years ago, I struggled with inconsistency in my Bible reading. Yes, I know, even as a pastor. And I felt terrible. I was always up and down. And I remember thinking, why can't I just get a good hold on this? I have the desire to read scripture. I want to be in God's word, but I can't always find the motivation to do it. And that's the problem, as Junior pointed out, with discipline. You don't always have the motivation. And so what I needed was a plan. It didn't change until what we talked about today. I made a plan. I had to pick a time to read every single day. I had to pick a location. I had to pick a place and say, this is the place I was going to read at. And then lastly, I had to pick a reading plan. This is what I'm going to study. And once I had this plan in motion, that is when the consistency and the discipline and the follow through started. What is it for you? Where do you lack discipline? And what can you do to make a plan to start to change it? Don't sleep on it. Don't say, you know what, tomorrow I'm going to come up with a plan
13: 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What a needed message. 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
22: Hi. My name is Jessica Howell. I'm a communications major at the Moody Bible Institute. The MBI verse of the week is found in Mark 13, 32-33. But about that day or hour, no one knows, not even the angels in heaven nor the Son, but only the Father. Be on guard, be alert. You do not know when that day will come. That's Mark 13, 32 through 33, the Moody Bible Institute verse of the week.
0: Hi, my name is Vivek Katru, a pastoral major at Moody Bible Institute. The MBI verse of the week is found in Psalms chapter 18, verse 2. The Lord is my rock and my fortress and my deliverer, my God, my rock, in whom I take refuge, my shield and the horn of my salvation, my stronghold. That's Psalms chapter 18, verse 2, the Moody Bible Institute verse of the week.
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0: stuck in prison and forgotten. That's where we left Joseph last time. But the story isn't over, and what comes next changes everything. Welcome to Through the Bible, where we discover what happens as Dr. J. Vernon McGee continues this great adventure through God's Word. And if you're a new listener, by the way, welcome aboard what Dr. McGee affectionately called the Bible Bus. 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So this really is the perfect time to hop aboard. Now, if you've ever missed a message, maybe you want to catch up, you can listen anytime on our app or at ttb.org. 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Now, one more thing. Reading letters from listeners is really a tradition that Dr. McGee began on Through the Bible, and it's one that we've honored since that time. There's nothing like seeing how God uses His Word to change lives as we study together. So let's read one now. This is from Priscilla in Vancouver, B.C. God's Word has changed my life, my lifestyle, mind, soul, and emotions for the better, more and more each day. Thank God I'm still recovering and discovering, still coming in from the cold. This has had a profound impact on my thoughts, my ways, my walk, and my obedience. Old patterns are being weeded out, and new, refreshed patterns in Christ Jesus, His teachings and almighty precepts, are being followed and lived. I do still have my struggles and stubborn habits, but I'm working on them. As I decrease, God increases, and I hope He considers me. Well, as we decrease, He increases. Isn't that really the great goal from John 3:30? So thanks for sharing, Priscilla. Here's another note from Dana. I pray for the many languages your ministry reaches, some in places that seem unreachable. I'm sometimes ashamed that we here in America take for granted the freedom we have to listen to biblical teaching compared to the hardships so many suffer for their faith in other parts of the world. Yet we are all, as believers in Jesus, headed for a place where there will be no more suffering, no more sorrow, no more tears. What a day of rejoicing it'll be to see Jesus and to meet those whose stories we have read and been blessed by in the World Prayer Team. Thank you for your faithfulness in bringing the precious Word of God, His wonderful grace and salvation, to so many. Well, thank you, Dana. Thanks for your heart for God's people and your partnership in prayer with us. Well, you know, the World Prayer Team continues to travel and pray around the globe every day this week. You can sign up yourself at ttb.org to join Dana and me and thousands of others as we praise God and pray that His whole Word would reach His whole world. And don't forget, we'd love to hear from you too. So why don't you tell us how God's Word is shaping the way you see Him, the way you see yourself, and how you're sharing what you're learning with others. 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So write us at Box 7100, Pasadena, California, 91109. 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And now let's pray as we begin our study together. Heavenly Father, would You use Your Word to touch hearts and then stir faith in us as we listen, and help us to trust You like Joseph, even when we can't see the purpose or the plan. In Jesus' name, amen. We're off to Genesis 41 as we go through the Bible with Dr. J. Vernon McGee.
1: Now we are coming to this 41st chapter, and last time we left poor Joseph down in jail, forgotten, forlorn, forsaken. Poor boy, he's in a bad, bad way. And yet all of this is happening to him for God's purpose in his life. And this boy could recognize that. And if you and I could only recognize that today, it would give us a different outlook on life, I'm sure. Now in chapter 41, though, we're going to see Joseph is released from prison when he interprets the dreams of Pharaoh. And then Pharaoh makes him overseer of the entire land of Egypt. And then he marries Asenath, the daughter of the priest of On, who bears him Manasseh and Ephraim. Now, this is a story here from rags to riches. I do not suppose that any Horatio Alger story is more thrilling than this episode in the life of Joseph. And now when we get to this chapter, we can certainly see clearly the hand of God in his life. Now, Joseph was conscious of this in the days of adversity, and it developed in him many virtues which are the fruit of the Spirit. And one of these that we mentioned before is patience. Tribulation or trouble worketh patience. Well, that was demonstrated in the life of Joseph. We find that this boy now is brought into the presence of Pharaoh, the Gentile king, just as later on Daniel is brought in before Nebuchadnezzar, both of them to interpret dreams. Now, what purpose of God now is going to be accomplished by the famine? The famine comes to the world. Anybody say, well, what good could there be in that? Well, there's good in it, friends. God accomplished a very real purpose, and that was to get that family out of the land of Canaan down in Egypt and place them in the land of Goshen. That's one of the things. And I'm sure that in the lives of other people of that day, the hand of God was evident. And I think this is a chapter that you ought to read rather carefully, chapter 41 of Genesis, and note in the many ways in which Joseph is actually like the Lord Jesus Christ. Now, we're going to be making that comparison from time to time. We won't have time, I'm sure, to do it today, but it certainly is something to recognize here and something for us to pay attention to. Now, poor Joseph, we left him in jail last time, forgotten. Let's see what takes place. And it came to pass after these things that the butler of the king of Egypt and his baker had offended their lord, the king of Egypt. Now, that is back in chapter 40. And you remember, the butler was put in jail. Then Joseph interpreted their dreams. For the baker, it wasn't good. He was taken out and hanged. But the butler was restored to his position. And Joseph had begged him to remember him, and he hadn't. Now, chapter 41, verse 1. It came to pass at the end of 2 full years that Pharaoh dreamed, and behold, he stood by the river. Now, here is the dream of Pharaoh, and he dreams by the river. And it's, remember, 2 years after the last chapter, which means Joseph has spent 2 years almost in solitary, just waiting there for something to happen, and so far it hadn't happened. Now, Pharaoh has a dream. And behold, there came up out of the river 7 well-favored kine and fat-fleshed, and they fed in a meadow. And behold, 7 other kine came up after them out of the river, ill-favored and lean-fleshed, and stood by the other kine from the brink of the river. Kine are cows. And that's what we're talking now about, cattle. There were 7 that were very well-fed, fine-looking cattle, and the others, they were really skinny cattle. They certainly were not very well fed. And Pharaoh woke up, and what did it mean? He didn't have the interpretation, but nobody could help him that day, and so the very next night, verse 5 now, and he slept and dreamed the second time. And behold, 7 ears of corn came up upon one stalk, rank and good. By the way, that's a whole lot of corn on one stalk, too. The section of the country I came from, if you got 2 ears, you'd be doing well. And here, why, there's 7. Now, verse 6, and behold, 7 thin ears, and blasted with the east wind, sprung up after them. And this would be more like it. In my country, only wouldn't be 7. It'd be 2 pretty thin-looking ears. Verse 7 now, and the 7 thin ears devoured the 7 rank and full ears. And Pharaoh awoke, and behold, was a dream. It came to pass in the morning that his spirit was troubled, and he sent and called for all the magicians of Egypt and all the wise men thereof, and Pharaoh told them his dream. But there was none that could interpret them unto Pharaoh. And the butler was standing there. You know, that was his place before Pharaoh to get him anything that he wanted. And all of a sudden, the wise men are brought in, and Pharaoh says, I've had this dream. Could you tell me the meaning of it? Seven fat cattle, seven lean cattle, seven full ears of corn, seven lean ears of corn. What is it all about? Well, these wise men said, well, that gets us. We don't have the interpretation for that one. Verse 9. Then spake the chief butler unto Pharaoh, saying, I do remember my faults this day. And I'd call it a little more than a fault. It's a sin for him to have done what he did. But you see, all of this is in the providence of God. These are what you call the fortuitous concurrence of circumstance. These are the facts that happen. It's difficult for us to understand the time. And why did they happen? Well, they happened for a purpose. And now the chief butler says, oh, I just remember. I promised that young fellow down there in the prison that I would speak to you. And by the way, Pharaoh, he can interpret dreams. Now he tells Pharaoh his experience. Verse 10, Pharaoh was wroth with his servants, put me in ward in the captain of the guard's house, both me and the chief baker. And we dreamed a dream in one night. I and he, we dreamed each man according to the interpretation of his dream. And there was there with us a young man, a Hebrew servant to the captain of the guard, and we told him, and he interpreted to us our dreams, to each man according to his dream he did interpret. And it came to pass, as he interpreted to us, so it was. Me he restored unto mine office, and him he hanged. Then Pharaoh sent and called Joseph. He said, well, we've tried everybody else around here, and if that young man that's in prison that you'd forgotten about was so good at interpreting your dream and that of the baker, well, let's have him in here, because I'm of the opinion that this dream was something very significant. Then Pharaoh sent and called Joseph, and they brought him hastily out of the dungeon, and he shaved himself and changed his raiment and came in unto Pharaoh. Now, he shaved himself. You must remember that these people were not shaving in that day. This boy, Joseph, looked like a hippie type down there in prison, not shaved. But have you ever noticed all of the statues and paintings of the Egyptians? Clean-shaven people. They have a little goatee, many of the rulers, and that goatee was there. Actually, it was put on old King Tut. He couldn't grow one. It was just put there because it added dignity to the position of the ruler. But actually, they were clean-shaven people. And in this is a tremendous message, by the way. This man is lifted up out of prison. He's shaved now. A new life is before him. He's raised up. Resurrection is here. Now he goes to the Gentile. What a tremendous picture we have here. Now will you notice, and Pharaoh said unto Joseph, I've dreamed a dream, and there's none that can interpret it. And I've heard say of thee that thou canst understand a dream to interpret it. Now listen to Joseph again. And Joseph answered Pharaoh, saying, it's not in me. He makes it clear. God shall give Pharaoh an answer of peace. In other words, from Joseph's viewpoint, God must receive the glory. And again, I come back to that. I said it the other day. The child of God in his life should be very careful that God gets the glory for any accomplishment or anything that he does. If you and I do anything, friends, and we're the ones that are doing it, it's of the flesh. And believe me, it's not pretty. And one thing is for sure, God won't accept it. But if you and I are doing anything that's accomplishing anything at all, is because God is doing it. And in this particular case, Joseph says, it's not in me, I can't interpret it, but God shall give Pharaoh an answer of peace. And Pharaoh said unto Joseph, in my dream, behold, I stood upon the bank of the river, and behold, I came up out of the river seven kine. And here we go with that dream again. We've already heard it. Will you notice verse 21? And when they had eaten them up, it could not be known that they had eaten them, but they were still ill-favored as at the beginning. So I awoke. And I saw in my dream, and behold, seven ears came up in one stalk, full and good. Now that's the dream about the ears of corn. Actually, there are two dreams here, two separate parts of probably just one dream. It's treated, by the way, as one dream. Now, verse 25, and Joseph said unto Pharaoh, the dream of Pharaoh is one. God hath showed Pharaoh what he's about to do. Now, number one, the dream is one dream. Not two separate things, but one thing. Both speak of the same thing. And the fact it's repeated adds to the importance of it and the significance of it. And that's very important to see. And the reason that God has given it to Pharaoh is to let him know what he's about to do. Now, what does it mean? Here's the interpretation. Verse 26 now of the 41st chapter of Genesis. The seven good kine are 7 years, and the seven good ears are 7 years. The dream is one. And the seven thin and ill-favored kine that came up after then are 7 years. And the seven empty ears, blasted with the east wind, shall be 7 years of famine. This is the thing which I have spoken unto Pharaoh. What God is about to do, he showeth unto Pharaoh. Behold, there come 7 years of great plenty throughout all the land of Egypt. And there shall arise after them 7 years of famine, and all the plenty shall be forgotten in the land of Egypt. And the famine shall consume the land, and the plenty shall not be known in the land by reason of that famine following, for it shall be very grievous. Now, will you notice, this is a prediction. There's to be 7 years of plenty, and then there's to be 7 years of famine. Verse 32, and for that the dream was doubled unto Pharaoh twice. It is because the thing is established by God, and God will shortly bring it to pass. This is something that is important, and God wanted Pharaoh to know about it. Now here is the advice of Joseph to Pharaoh. Now therefore let Pharaoh look out a man, discreet and wise. Set him over the land of Egypt. Let Pharaoh do this, and let him appoint officers over the land, take up the fifth part of the land of Egypt in the seven plenteous years. Let them gather all the food of those good years that come, lay up corn under the hand of Pharaoh, and let them keep food in the cities. In other words, Pharaoh's going to get all the surplus now. It'll be 7 years of plenty, and all of that is to be stored. That is at least the advice of Joseph. And that food shall be for store to the land against the 7 years of famine which shall be in the land of Egypt, that the land perish not through the famine. And the thing was good in the eyes of Pharaoh, and in the eyes of all his servants. And Pharaoh said unto his servants, can we find such a one, as this is a man in whom the Spirit of God is? And Pharaoh said unto Joseph, forasmuch as God hath showed thee all this, there is none so discreet and wise as thou art. Thou shalt be over my house, and according unto thy word shall all my people be ruled. Only in the throne will I be greater than thou. And Pharaoh said unto Joseph, see, I have set thee over all the land of Egypt. Now, notice this and the

be collected. The surplus is to be stored away. The grain is to be put away so that when the famine comes, they'll be prepared for it. Now, it was a worldwide famine and severe because it even affected the land of Egypt. Now, Egypt is irrigated. The upper Nile, the Blue Nile, comes down from Central Africa. Frankly, it's what Egypt depends on. They get just about an inch of rainfall a year in a good year. Well, boy, it's famine all the time as far as rainfall is concerned. But you see, the irrigation overflows the land, still does it. And it brings down not only water to water the land, but it also brings down a sediment that fertilizes the land. It does a twofold job. And now even Egypt was to be affected, so that there would be 7 years of famine in which the land of Egypt would be affected in a very definite way. Now, as Pharaoh listens to this, it makes sense. It's too bad that sometimes in the past we haven't had men in our government that had some sense of the future, of what was coming, and they no preparation for different things that have come. Our foreign policy, ever since before World War II, even from the days of when Hitler arose, has been more or less of just a stopgap program. It's a first aid program. It's just something rushed in as an emergency. No foresight, no looking to the future. Someone asked Gladstone one time, what's the measure of a great statesman? What's the making of a great statesman? He says, well, it's one that knows the direction God is going for the next 50 years. Well, Pharaoh's given 14 years here, and he knows what's going to happen. Now, who could take over better than Joseph? And Pharaoh recognizes he's a man of ability. Now, don't you see God had been training him in the home of Potiphar? You wonder, well, why in the world did God permit him to go into that home? Well, he had quite a bit of training in the home of Potiphar, having charge of everything there. Now he's going to have charge of everything in the land of Egypt. This is a tremendous thing that's taking place, you see, in his life. Here he is next to Pharaoh, all the way from the back of the jail to the throne next to Pharaoh. I'm reading now verse 42. And Pharaoh took off his ring from his hand, put it upon Joseph's hand. And by the way, that ring had a signet on it, and you put that down in wax. That's just same as Pharaoh signing it, by the way. That's what he's doing. He's making him his agent. And he put upon Joseph's hand and arrayed him in vestures of fine linen, put a gold chain about his neck, and he made him to ride in the second chariot which he had. And they cried before him, bow the knee, and he made him ruler over all the land of Egypt. And Pharaoh said unto Joseph, I am Pharaoh, and without thee shall no man lift up his hand or foot in all the land of Egypt. And Pharaoh called Joseph's name Zaphnath-Paaneah. Now, friends, I like Joe better than I like Zaphnath-Paaneah. That was the name that Pharaoh gave to him. It's a Coptic name, which means revealer of secret things. And he also gave him to wife Asenath, the daughter of Potiphar, a priest of On. And Joseph went out over all the land of Egypt. And this man now assumes this tremendous position. Now notice the age of this man, because it's interesting. Joseph was 30 years old when he stood before Pharaoh, king of Egypt. And Joseph went out from the presence of Pharaoh and went throughout the land of Egypt. You see, he'd been in the land of Egypt now 13 years. Two of those years had been in that prison, that is, after the episode with the butler and the baker. So he might have been there a couple of years before. So you see, he'd been in the house of Potiphar for maybe almost 10 years. This gives you some conception of how the time had been divided there in the land of Egypt. Well, we're going to have to leave off there, and we'll pick up this story of Joseph and how God is moving in this man's life. And he wants to move in your life, friends, in just the same way. And so until next time, may the Lord richly bless you, my beloved.

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Read ahead and watch how God prepares Joseph and us for the adventures still to come. I'm Steve Schwetz, and as always, I'll be holding open the doors of the Bible bus and saving a seat just for you next time.

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3: We recently sent one of our engineers, Mike, over to Uganda. A local church was interested in what we call our solar media center. It consists basically of a solar panel and a battery. And then it has a Wi-Fi hotspot that we can load Christian content onto. It has a phone charger, two loudspeakers pointed towards a well that the church had opened up for the community so that people could come and get clean water. And it included a number of LED lights for outside security lights and for inside the church. Well, this church happens to be situated just a few buildings away from a couple of different mosques in the community in which they live. And so while Mike and the other two volunteers were installing the solar media center, a young boy, probably 4 or 5 years old, shows up at the door, and he's got in his hand a smartphone, and he's holding it out to Mike. And Mike, of course, can't speak this boy's language. But Mike surmises that he's wanting Mike to connect his cell phone to the Wi-Fi hotspot. So he takes that cell phone from him and he connects it to the Wi-Fi hotspot and begins to stream the Jesus film, which was loaded on the Wi-Fi hotspot, hands it back to the boy. And the boy walks out of the building watching the Jesus film.
2: Media is certainly a useful tool in the Great Commission. 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
6: 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It's Melody Time. 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
5: In 1961, Don Husted joined the Billy Graham evangelistic team as crusade organist, and he was a recognized leader in evangelical church music for 6 decades. 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
11: A lot of believers are trying to figure out, what should I do first? Where should I start? Let me figure out the list where I can move the spiritual needle forward in my life. Let me figure out how

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1: You ever wonder what you should do first to move the spiritual needle forward? 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
0: All right, turn to the book of Matthew, Matthew 22, verse 35 through 40. It says, one of them, a lawyer, asked him a question, testing him. Teacher, which is the greatest commandment in the law? And he said to him, you shall love the Lord your God with all your heart and with all your soul and with all your mind. This is the greatest and foremost commandment. The second is like it. You shall love your neighbor as yourself. On these two commands depend the whole law and the prophets. Today I want to talk to you from the title, Back to the Basics. Back to the Basics. Here you have the Pharisees and Sadducees in context of this chapter asking Jesus questions in order to trip him up. This is a group of smart gentlemen who have prided themselves on their understanding and knowledge of the law and the Ten Commandments and 613 statutes and ordinances. And one of them, who is a lawyer, which means he's proficient in law, comes and sits down and tests him and says, which is the greatest and foremost commandment? In other words, there's a lot of these commandments. Tell us which one you would put first. Put them in order so that we can understand what you think is the greatest out of all of them. And so he's setting to trip Jesus up for him to make one law more special than another and do all of those different things. And he's trying to test him. This is actually what trips up a lot of believers, though. Because a lot of believers are trying to figure out, what should I do first? Where should I start? Let me figure out the list where I can move the spiritual needle forward in my life. Let me figure out how I'm supposed to do this. We're a part of the how-to generation. Y'all spend a lot of y'all's time on YouTube watching how-to videos so that you can figure stuff out on how are you supposed to do stuff. So we're the how-to generation, and we're trying to figure out what is the list or metric or rubric or blueprint so that I can do this right and get the most out of this. And that how-to generation still hasn't figured out how to live the Christian life consistently. And so he's trying to trip Jesus up by asking him the how-to, or put this in order for me. What is the most important in the law? And Jesus said, now remember, this is the Pharisees and Sadducees, right? This is some smart dudes. And they're looking for something deep. And Jesus, I can imagine him standing up and saying, repeat after me. You shall love the Lord your God with all your heart, with all your soul, with all your mind, and love your neighbor as yourself. He took them jokers to Awana. I'm sure they were expecting some historical context, some, you know, ethical teachings, philosophical elaborations, ritualistic observations. Like, give us something. This is a smart group, kind of like an ordination that he was at, where they were testing him, trying to see what he knows and what he was going to bring to the table. And when the lawyer came and said, which one is the greatest? He said, love the Lord your God with all your heart, with all your soul, with all your mind, and love your neighbor as yourself. What? Basically, if we don't get back to the basics, your Christian life will always be basic. Evidently, God is not looking for rule followers. He's looking for followers that rule, and there's a difference. He said, you shall love the Lord your God with all your heart, with all your soul, and with all your mind. This is the greatest commandment. He's not interested in contractors of the faith. He's looking for people who are going to be full-time. Contractors, you know, they do what they do. They come in, but they don't have to be committed. But a lot of Christians get tripped up trying to figure out what's most important, what's least important, put it in a pot, stir it together, and hope they can come out with something good enough. This isn't spiritual jambalaya. This is following Jesus. And he's not giving them a list of what's most important and how you do it and where you should start. He just tells them, love the Lord your God. He did not want to talk about law. He wanted to talk about love. He didn't want to talk about a list. He wanted to talk about a whole life. He didn't want to talk about your rituals. He wanted to talk about relationships. He didn't want to talk about your performance. He wants to talk about your passion. You can never, trust me, become a disciple unleashed unless you're no longer on the law's leash. Now, trust me when I tell you, the law is good. It's a good thing. Romans 7:12 says the law is righteous and holy and good. But in Philippians 3:8-9, Paul says, but knowing Christ is to the greater. That I counted all my fleshly, not just desires, but the things that I've accomplished due to my flesh, I counted all as rubbish in comparison to knowing Christ. So you understand that, yes, the law is good, but knowing Christ is greater. And once you understand that knowing Christ is greater, then 2 Corinthians 3:6 says, now you are a competent minister that can go out and teach other people about the new covenant, which knowing Christ will get them following the law. And once you realize that the law is good and that knowing Christ is greater, and then you become a competent minister to be able to perpetuate that new covenant, then you can serve and be unleashed, no longer bound by the written code, the Bible says. In other words, him telling them to love the Lord their God is a mouthful. If I could just get my people to love me. I know you want a blessing from me. I know you need me. I'm talking about love me. People want guidance, but they don't want the guide. They want direction, but they reject the way. He said, no, I'm talking about you actually loving me. Okay, now, picture this. Now that you've seen the Forge, you know I like acting, so. Picture Jesus at the table with the Pharisees, and they're smart. They pride themselves on their memorization skills and understanding of the Old Testament and the law. And they sit down with him, and they say, what is the greatest law? And after asking that question from the astute lawyer, you can imagine all of them leaning in to see what he was going to say. And Jesus said, love me. Y'all don't get it. Okay. Ooh. Okay. There's a group of Pharisees and Sadducees who pride themselves on their knowledge and understanding of law and the memorization of the Old Testament. And they ask him, what's the greatest commandment? And they all lean in waiting for the astute answer. And Jesus says, love me. Okay, come on, man. Okay, y'all supposed to get this. Let me try one more time. It's a group of Pharisees. And they ask, which is the greatest command? And they've got the knowledge and memorization skills, and they got the Bible, like, memorized. And they all lean in for the answer. You know what Jesus said? I need you to do the thing you don't have. Love me. You got all that knowledge. And you missed the entire thing. It's an indictment answer on who he's talking to. He's telling the Pharisees, you missed the whole game. And you know all that? You're playing the game without the ball. You don't love me. The Pharisees, people who, these are people who like themselves. They know a lot and they know they know a lot. But it's totally disconnected from love of Christ. They're like the butchers of the faith. That's the only reason why they pick up the sword. These are the people, you know, when you leave a social media video and they're in the comments and they're only in the comments to talk about how bad your video was? Or something you said that was off. Or they sit in church and they're only listening to dig into what you missed. They're not here to learn and grow. They're here to think about how smart they are. And Jesus says, yeah, but you don't love me. I understand that you know all this, but disconnected from love, you missed the entire game.
2: 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Did you know that God has a purpose for you right now? 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Now, let's get back to Jonathan with the rest of today's message.
0: And Jesus says, yeah, but you don't love me. I understand that you know all this, but disconnected from love, you missed the entire game. And I'm not saying that you shouldn't know the word. You should. The Bible says meditate on my word day and night. But not so that you can just be smart and like yourself. Not so that you can pray loud, nice prayers that everybody can hear with the vicissitudes and all of that kind of stuff. He don't care about none of that. He's standing, sitting, and he looks at the Pharisees, and he says, I know that that's you. I can tell by the way you pay your tithes. You do it because you know you should, but you don't love me. I can tell by the way you serve and give. You do it because you've been in church long enough to know you should, but you don't love me. You know what to do. You know what to say. You know how to play the game. The entire indictment on the person who asked the question was, disconnected from all of that knowledge is love, and it all doesn't matter if love is not involved. So I want you to learn. I want you to grow in your knowledge of Jesus Christ and read his word. Yes, sir. But not to show off. Yes, yeah. Guy came to me, asked a question. So what do you think about Revelations when it says, and I could tell by his posture, once you start pulling on your shirt and you start buttoning, you start doing all that. And he was talking about the bowls and the trumpet, you know what I'm saying? And so he's asking the question, then started telling me what he thinks. And I could tell, I was just like, the whole time I'm like, come on, bruh. So he finished asking the question, and I said, tell me about your relationship with your wife. He said, what they got to do with the bowls and the trumpets? I want to know, do you love your wife? I want to know, do you take care of your kids? I want to know, do you sit around the table and talk to them about them bowls and them trumpets? Don't come to me with, I'm not with all that. I'm just saying, I'm not. Jesus could smell them. I want to know if you love me. This is the basics of the faith. He took them to Awana to bring them all the way back to playing the game with the actual ball. So how do you love him? Well, he tells you. You shall love the Lord your God with all your heart. The heart is the central location for life. Spiritually speaking, it's the central location of the overwhelming desire to radically live for or follow Jesus. It is the desire within a person. I used to have coaches who would say, that boy or that girl got heart. They're not talking about the science. They're not even talking about whether they're good at it. They're not talking about their training. They're talking about their passion in the game. In other words, it's evident, and then they'll say, that's not something you can teach. I can't even coach that. Like, I want that kid. I could teach that kid because their heart in which they play the game, they value the game. And you can tell. My dad would always say, are Christians destroying America? Because they leave the church and they don't play with no hearts. Yeah, they like debates and all of those things, social media, let's do all these debates. But do you have, people can see hearts. Remember when I was playing for Baylor, let me talk about myself for a second. I was playing for Baylor, we had a conditioning test. And the conditioning test was 6 300s with 30 seconds rest. Y'all act like that's normal. That is not 6 300s and you only get to rest for 30 seconds. That's not normal. So this was our summer conditioning. I stayed home. I stayed at the house for the first half of the summer conditioning because it wasn't mandatory. So I said, I'm gonna come later. I got a call and my boys were like, bro, you gonna die. Like, you're not here working out. You're not here getting trained. Like, he's teaching us how to run it, how you're supposed to do all of those different things. And I said, well, what is it? They said 6 300s with 30 seconds rest. Now, the way they were running it is they were running a lap around the outskirt of the football field that equaled 300 yards. He didn't tell me that. All I knew was I wasn't going to show up and look like a fool. I was going to make my time. So I took my stopwatch, wrapped it around my hand, went up to Duncanville High School by myself and started running 300s. The way that I ran them was wrong. They ran one continuous lap. I didn't know any better. So I ran 100 yards, stopped, turned around, ran 100 yards, stopped, and then ran back 100 yards. Do y'all know how hard it is to stop and build your speed back up, then run a continuous lap? I didn't know any better. I didn't have the training. All I knew was is I had a desire to win. So when I came to the summer workouts and they was like, bro, you gonna die. I got on the line. I started running. And as I was running, I said, are we just running around the field? And I got back after number one. I was like, okay. Then we got to number two. We got to number three. At number three, I'm still standing there and they like this. And I said, oh, I'm going to make it. We got to number four. I got a little bit more tired. But then the boys were like, he might make it. And when you get to two left, when you only have two left, you got to make it. Like, you got to make it. So we got to number six. There was two guys ahead of me, and I started, you know, picking up. It's my last one. And I heard the coach say, that boy got heart. You can't coach that. We finished. I made the time. Six guys made it out of 60. I went down to the other field, and the coach was so mad that the people who trained couldn't make the goal, he made them run six more. I know. And he looked at them and said, how y'all got the training and you couldn't meet the goal? It's because he got heart. And a lot of people have been running for a long time and you still missing the goal because you ain't got no heart. And you're still trying to figure out the Christian life, and you're still trying to figure out, based on training, how you're supposed to do it, and what's the rubric, and what's the list, and what's the law. And Jesus is like, give me your heart. And once you give me your heart, that changes the entire game. The Pharisees had it in their head, but they didn't have it in their heart. Let me tell you about the disciples. Acts 4:13 says, they were untrained men, but they knew they had been with Jesus. The Pharisees didn't change anything. The disciples, 12 of them, changed the world. And what happens when you have 22 to 2,500 people who can leave church with the heart that has been given to Jesus Christ? If 12 can change the world, we can at least change the community. Problem is, we've been satisfied with being the salt to the shaker and not the salt to the world. So we come to church and we learn, woo, that was a good sermon, and we leave with the same stale heart that still hadn't fallen in love with Jesus. He sat down with the Pharisees and he said, I got your brain. I'm trying to get your heart. That's the law. Oh, and you look good, but I don't care about that. He said when he was choosing David, man looks at the outer appearance. I don't. I look at the heart. You look cute and pretty and handsome, all the things. And that's nice for us. Jesus said, love me. Do you have heart? And many of us, just like me, for a long time, I thought I loved him, but I didn't. I list him or law him. And yet we get it confused when we list him or law him, because it's like this little line where we do so that God will respond instead of responding to what God has done. It's this very... This is just my gratitude and my response. I love him. I'm not trying to enlist him. He said, love the Lord your God with all of your heart. That's the unleash part. You can't teach that. He says, love the Lord your God with all your heart, beating desire, and all your soul. While your heart gives life, the soul is positioned to perpetuate the life that you have.
1: 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Before you go today, I want to remind you that we have a gift for you. It's a copy of Jonathan's book called Your Time Is Now. 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
3: Viktor Akhtarov, our director of FEBC Russia, is retelling a story of his father being honored by Dr. Bob Bowman.
4: 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Somebody who is my hero of faith. And I'm translating all of this back to my dad. And as soon as he understood what Bob is saying, he says, no, he interrupts Dr. Bowman, says, don't say that, I'm not your hero of faith. He says, for me, the choice was black and white. It was either you deny Christ and you have your wonderful scientific career, or you stay faithful and you go to prison. 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

It's Mercy Me, praise and worship music for your Sunday. Scott Thunder in. Coming up in just a moment, I'm going to tell you about the absolute weirdest snack I have ever heard of.

0: Praise and worship music for your Sunday with Blanca. Scott Thunder here. We love food from Japan, right? Tempura or sushi. Lots of people like that. A Japanese pet lifestyle brand named Nekoichi is now selling a cotton candy treat called Delicious Cat Fur. Debuting in Yokohama for about $6, the tri-colored snack perfectly mimics the fluffy groomed clumps of a calico cat and even features popping candy inside that crackles as you eat it. Rest assured, no felines were harmed in the making of this gift. It turns out hairballs are much more delicious when they're made out of pure sugar.
1: It was so gripping and so scary that I just kept retreating from all the places I was so afraid of that I just became kind of a hollow shell of myself.
2: From dealing with panic attacks to raising children with Down syndrome, Rebecca Lyons knows that life can be scary, but she's learned that God is bigger than all her fears.
1: Jesus reminds us, the peace I give, the world cannot give. So do not let your heart be troubled or afraid.
2: That kind of peace, says Billy Graham, comes when you put your hope and trust in Jesus Christ.
3: He asks that your ambitions and motives become his. If you answer yes, you're in obedience to him.

It's Riley Clemens, praise and worship music for your Sunday. Charles Spurgeon said this, "The name of Jesus is the shortest sermon that a man can preach. He who has it in his heart and he who has it on his tongue has the essence of all theology."

0: Elevation Worship, praise and worship music for your Sunday. Scott here with some good news about church attendance. After years of declining attendance and uncertainty following the COVID pandemic, many American churches are finally beginning to stabilize. Some are even growing. A study of more than 7,400 congregations found that median in-person worship attendance has risen to 70 people, up from pandemic lows, and marking the first positive gain in church attendance in 25 years. Younger adults, especially millennials and Gen Z, are showing increased interest in church participation, offering some encouraging signs for the future of the church in the U.S.
1: For over 140 years, Moody has proclaimed the hope of Christ through changing times, even changing leaders. 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

It's Pat Barrett, praise and worship music for your Sunday. It was Corey Ten Boom who said, "There is no pit so deep that God's love is not deeper still."

0: you like to make Father's Day a great day for your dad? 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
0: 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Look, one of the greatest gifts you can give a parent is peace. You're all family to him. 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

Remember her from a couple dents in my fender, Francesca Battistelli. Lead Me to the Cross, leading us into another hour of Sunday praise and worship. Dot Morris, and here's Matthew West.

0: Sunday Praise and Worship from Jamie McDonald, singing Ain't No Way. I'm Dodd Morris. Thanks for listening. These words are pretty typical of what you find at the beginning of a New Testament letter. 2 Peter was written near the end of Peter's life. He says, "Grace and peace be yours in abundance through the knowledge of God and of Jesus our Lord." 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

praise and worship from Passion. It's called The Lord Will Provide. I'm Dodd Morris. Thanks for listening. God provided for Andrew Rip and his wife Carly through their 7-year journey with infertility and adoption. The end of the process, looking into the eyes of their new little baby. And someone asked him, was it worth it? Would you do it again? And this song is the answer.

0: That's Chris Tomlin. A couple days ago on his Facebook page, he made a recommendation for your summer reading. 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

0: Years later, you can still hear it. A father's voice, a word of encouragement, a moment of correction, a simple, I'm proud of you. Hi, I'm Mark Gothier with Crew and Making Your Life Count. There is something about a father's presence that leaves a mark. Sometimes it's in big moments. More often, it's in the ordinary ones. Sitting in the stands, teaching you how to do something for the first time. Those moments shape how we see ourselves and how we move through life. The Bible gives us a powerful picture of this in Luke 15. Father watching the horizon, waiting for his son to return. And when he does, the father runs to him, embraces him, and welcomes him home. That is the heart of a father. Compassion, grace, love that does not give up. For many, Father's Day brings gratitude. For others, it can be more complicated. Some carry the weight of loss. Some carry the ache of distance or absence. And some have stepped into the role of a father for someone else, choosing to love and invest in a way that makes a lasting difference. Wherever you find yourself, this is true. God sees your story. Psalm 68:5 calls God a father to the fatherless. His love is steady. His presence is constant. Where earthly fathers fall short, he remains faithful. And for those who are fathers or who pour into others in that way, your role matters deeply. And if you are a dad, remember this, your presence matters and your love leaves a legacy. For more ways to make your life count, visit crew.org/life.
1: In the light of the old lantern, his shovel struck the lid of the buried treasure chest. 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

On Facebook, she wrote, "Happy Father's Day to the absolute best daddy in the whole wide world. You love Jesus more than anyone, and you lead our family so well." That's Ann Wilson. She added this, "I like the perspective to those that are missing their dad today or simply don't have one in the picture. Please know that your Heavenly Father loves you deeper than any earthly one ever could."

0: very moving to hear his parents talk about his own prodigal son story. I heard that parable referred to this past week as the parable of the forgiving father. And maybe you think, my parents can never forgive me. God could never forgive me. Consider these words from Mike Kellogg from our sister site, BibleToLife.com. God's promise of forgiveness is truth. The litany of shame in your mind is not. None of us feels worthy of his forgiveness, and we're not. We're not forgiven because we deserve it, but God, because of Christ, has forgiven you. Seize the truth and let it inspire you. 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
1: Start your prayer time with a praise time. The Bible says in Psalm 66:3, because thy loving kindness is better than life, my lips shall praise thee. David said in Psalm 34, I will bless the Lord at all times. His praise shall continually be in my mouth. As you spend time with God in prayer, start by thanking God for who he is and for what he is, his attributes. Take some time to focus on the goodness of God and tell him what that means to you. Take some time to focus on his mercies that are new every morning. He's not dealt with us according to our sin, but according to his mercy. Tell him how grateful you are that he is a wise, all-wise God, an all-powerful God. And focus on who God is. It's a great way to start your time in prayer. This is Steve Canfield, revivalist with Life Action Ministries, from OneCry.com.
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Sunday Praise and Worship, Chance to Count It All Joy with Shannon Wexelberg, and I'm Dodd Morris. Well, she said, this song is my reminder to stop trying to find the perfect words and just worship. Rest in gratitude with Tasha Layton. I gotta

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Burgers on the grill. 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

0: 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Actually, that's one of 21 because we just couldn't choose. Elevation Rhythm, that's called Washed, if you want to download that playlist. 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

song of surrender. Katie Nicole, that's Have Your Way. I'm Dodd Morris. Let us know how we can pray for you this Father's Day and through the upcoming week. Make sure to pray for your fellow listeners as well through the prayer wall at praiseandworship.org.

0: I'm Ruth Kramer with Mission Network News. Myanmar's president is visiting China this week, yet its junta government still faces legitimacy questions. The Voice of the Martyrs USA's Todd Nettleton.
1: The fact that the leader of this is now on a state visit to China and being welcomed with open arms, meeting with Xi Jinping, really shows at least that the Chinese government is willing to accept the results of that election. I'm fairly confident they will spin that at home as, look, we are the legitimate leaders. Even China recognizes it. And yet there is still a lot of questions about the election.
0: In Myanmar, people face economic and political instability, and Christians have added the layer of religious persecution. Pray for the church in Myanmar to remain faithful witnesses to Christ. And have you ever heard the phrase, it takes a village to raise a child? Well, a similar process applies to scripture delivery. It takes a whole team to get scripture booklets from the factory to the port to people in need. WMP's Helen Williams says Christians in Venezuela put this process to the test after a three-year wait. God provided Maria when the previous national coordinator retired.
2: She had 10 pastors, and the order came in 10 separate pallets. She got it cleared and then delivered to each of the individual pastors. Pastors got about 96,000 booklets in each pallet, and then they distributed it through their network, which would be their church or their community. The distribution began about as soon as the boxes arrived.
0: Pray wisdom as Maria coordinates WMP's deliveries in both Argentina and Uruguay. 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I'm Kramer.
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5: What comes to mind when you hear the word dependent? Does it make your stomach twist and turn? Do you feel defensive, maybe even angry? Or do you think, yeah, I am dependent. And you know what? That's okay. In fact, it's really good. I'm your host, Dana Gresh. You're listening to Revive Our Hearts Weekend. Discomfort is kind of our natural response to the idea of dependence, don't you think? I mean, maybe we think it threatens our autonomy, makes us small, or leaves us vulnerable when those we depend on fail. But in Christ, we see all these fears flipped upside down. We find that autonomy, it's overrated when we can belong to such a good Savior. We discover that our smallness is an opportunity to magnify His glory, and we learn that we are never vulnerable in the hands of a God who cannot fail us. So what if we befriended our weakness instead of pushing it away? Today, we're exploring the beauty of becoming women who depend on God. And I hope that by the end of this half hour, you'll breathe a sigh of relief. That's our goal today, because we're going to see that we were never made to hold all the things together. No, we were not meant to be.